You just heard Empty Spaces by Edahan, and before that it was Young Miller with Bossing. This is the Miscellanea Variety Show on Radio Northern Beaches, and today we're celebrating the music of First Nations recording artists. 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Oh, and by the way, if you'd like to connect with me on socials, my Insta handle is ms.maria.may, M-A-I, and you can find me on Facebook as Maria May. Reach out if there's new Aussie music you'd like me to discover and share on the show. Let's continue with Capes, Cut Me Up.

0: And that was Sue Ray with Take Me Away. I love that song. That was absolutely fantastic. And before that, we had Cut Me Up by Capes. Coming up now, we have Never Again by KB.
1: Eddie on the track.

That was a very cool song by Zach McLeod, Different Day. And before that, we heard from KB with Never Again. And you're listening to the Miscellanea Variety Show here on Radio Northern Beaches. And we're celebrating the sounds of First Nations recording artists. I love doing this. We did this a couple of weeks ago and I loved it so much. I thought, you know what, I'm going to showcase our First Nations music again because I just think it's absolutely great. Coming up now, we're going to listen to Caitlin Johnson with Sunburn.

Yana Waya. Gayandu, Yana Waya. Go ahead, little one.

We just heard three amazing songs. The last one was from Grace Alexandra, Trusted. Before that, it was Amy Hannon with Black in the Sun. And before that, it was Caitlin Johnson with Sunburn. Amazing artists and beautiful songs. 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Let's continue our celebration of First Sounds recording artists. Here's Jarraway with Bandara.

That was a great song by Stella Moon called Still Tea. And before that, we had Jaware with Bandara. Now, I just want to take a moment to say a big thank you for tuning in each week to the Miscellanea Variety Show. Every time you listen, you're supporting Australian artists, and that really matters. 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Language warning.

You just heard Ian Buller with New Beginnings, and before that it was Shawning with My Vision. Coming up next is Charlie Needs Braces with Diriban.

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The next song is Lemon Eyes with Golden.

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1: 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I'm Maria May, living the life here on Radio Northern Beaches. 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

G'day and welcome to Baz's Country Music Show. Good to have your company once again here on Radio Northern Beaches. Great music, great stories, and great programs right throughout the day. Kicked off today's show with Second Time Around from Double Decker Dave McCallum. And then that one there from Paddy McKinnon, Every Time You Walk in the Room. Here's an old classic from way, way back from a fellow from town, Tassie. He's known as the Tassie Pal, Ethel McCoy. He's going to sing a lot of

That's Lynn Manning from Piccaninny, that is. I'm not too sure where he's up near Busby's flat. And this is her son, Matt Manning, great guitarist and a great singer. A song called Stringy Bark and Greenside.

or they wrote the name Australia in the headlines of the world. Will this country ever see their likes again?

Hold On to the One You Love. That's Denise Morrison here on Baz's Country Music Show. And before that, we're playing an instrumental guitar from Neville Malloy called Travelling Guitar. Here's somebody that I haven't played for a long while. We don't know where he is or where he might be. If anyone knows where he is, Ben McCauley. He used to be a great entertainer and great entertainer for the line dancers. This is his tribute song to himself, The Tears That I Cry, here on Baz's Country Music.

Shane McCauley there. Jesus, I cry. If you know where he is, let me know. Here's another song from Patty McKinnon. I played it a little bit earlier, but this is her memory song to the late Ivy Summerfield, the Blue Misty Mountains, here on Baz's Country Music Show.

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This is Robert Mazzell from Ireland, and you're listening to my new Hillcrest single with Philomena Begley. You're waltzing with me, playing right here on this great radio station.

that's Ian B. McLeod with his tribute to Slim Whitman. And of course, Ian B. McLeod's a good yodeler too. This is how it was born.

Yeah, that's the old country singer, Des Morgan, since gone away and left us. Unfortunately, passed away a couple of years ago. Jack Green from over the USA has got a song that's particularly related to him, because everyone knows this belongs to Jack Green. There goes my everything.

Prince and Alan Jackson, song performed by Cameron Mason, Little Bitty. Take us out, we're going to listen to another song from Neil Malloy, great guitarist. Losing my blues tonight. Hope you've enjoyed the program today.

0: Hello there, American Dan here. 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It's a little bit weird. 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
4: 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And then Saturday Night Jazz at 7 o'clock and the AMRAP Chart Toppers, the regional version at 10 o'clock tonight. 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

0: High noon on Saturday is Country Music Showdown time on Radio Northern Beaches, 88.7 and 90.3 FM. G'day everyone, it's Jeff Williams here with some of the best country music from all over the world. Thanks to Barry Williams for his show before this one.
1: And Barry's program can be heard every Saturday at 11 a.m.

There's poor old Des Morgan, very sad because of his wife lying there in the deepening snow. And the one before that was Winter Winds, and Shorty Ranger was doing the honours with the voice. Barry Thornton on the guitar with that little special lick in there for Winter Winds. One of Slim's, well, that was Slim's main guitarist, Barry Thornton. So that's a good start to our program today because it's all winter songs, because that's where we are at the moment. Whether you like it or not, we're in the winter in Australia. But there's New Zealand also suffering from it. Here's Ali Cook from New Zealand, and she's talking about the cold wind there.

it's nearly supper time, and I'll bet there's hot biscuits in the pan. Lord, my hands feel like they're froze, and there's a numbness in my toes. But it's only 5 more miles to Marianne.

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I'm so weary, but I'll help you if I can. All right, Dan, perhaps it's best that we stop a while and rest. For it's still 100 yards to Marianne.

0: Late that night, the storm was gone, and they found him there at dawn. He'd have made it, but he just couldn't leave old Dan. Yes, they found him there on the plains, his hands froze to the reins. He was just 100 yards from Mary Ann. He was just 100 yards from Mary Ann.
1: Oh dear, there's a couple of songs that make you feel cold, don't they, this, in this winter time. You'd better put a jumper on, or at least cuddle up to someone or something like that. Keep yourself warm, because all our songs today are about winter. The Blizzard there from Jim Reeves. And before that, Ally Cook sang The Cold Wind. It's on Country Music Showdown here today in our Winter Winds Day of all the winter songs. 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So that means you can pick us up pretty well anywhere, all over the world. Over the world, yes, indeed. So, and on your phone, if you've got a tune-in app as well. So if you've got an activity or a business that you'd like to have someone come to, why not call our sponsorship inquiry number? We'd love to hear from you, and we'd do our best to promote whatever it is you want us, the people, to hear about. The number is 94534903. Here's Dwayne Ehrlich, and he has a bit of a surprise because he saw some roses in the snow.

reckon that'd be pretty cold, pretty hard to do, don't you? Sleeping cold? Yes, you'd have to be warm to doze off. So I hope you don't doze off today and you're keeping warm. But that was Casey Chambers singing with her husband Shane Nicholson, Sleeping Cold. And Dwayne Elix before that with his beloved banjo and Roses in the Snow in our blizzard and winter program today. All the songs are about winter. So it's about time we had Johnny Cash. And this time, he's got a cold, cold heart. Poor fella.

Lynn Anderson there, reminding us that that America has a different climate to Australia, and the winter wonderland is usually associated with Christmas time over in America at the moment. To be quite, I believe it's quite warm, but here it's pretty close to a winter wonderland. Maybe next month it'll be more like that in Australia. Lynn Anderson there. I Didn't Promise You a Rose Garden was her biggest hit. And before that, Johnny Cash sang probably the biggest hit of Hank Williams, Cold, Cold Heart. All right, now it's time for this.

fanfare indicating we're going to have a flashback. Going right back to 1930 here for the first lady to record country music in Australia. And you know who that is, don't you? Yeah, Shirley Toms. Take it away, Shirley.

the late Frank Ifield there, and he summed it up pretty well about how things are about this time of the year, didn't he? Summer Is Over was the name of that song. And before that, Shirley Toms, another great yodeler, of course, like Frank was. And she sang, Why Did the Blue Skies Turn Grey? It's interesting how lost love is compared to coming to a winter time, isn't it? Cold times, I suppose. Anyway, there's our flashback today. I hope you enjoyed those two in our winter program. Here's another one from America, and this is what happens as the winter approaches, from the King of the Cowboys himself, Roy Rogers.

Footprints in the Snow, that was. And it was performed by Harold Morrison and the Maple Hill Boys. And the story of that song is that the bluegrass legend Bill Monro was in his early stages of his career when he discovered that song, Footprints in the Snow. And it was an old English music hall song that had been composed in the 1880s under the title of Footmarks in the Snow. Well, and then, of course, once he got hold of it, became a prime component of Monro's repertoire in all of his live performances. And his first recorded version of the tune with his own band, the Bluegrass Boys, in 1945. Bluegrass Boys performing the Footprints in the Snow would have been terrific to listen to. Anyway, there it was, and Blue Shadows on the Trail, that blue whistle was very effective to make it feel cold, didn't it? Roy Rogers, the King of the Cowboys. Both of those were in the 40s way back then, so oldies but goodies. Here's another oldie but goodie. This is How You Tell in Australia, thanks to Slim. Actually, thanks to the writer of the song, Ernie Constance. Slim's going to sing it. So here we are. This is How You Tell. It's getting close to winter.

That's Diane Lindsay and a touch of snow. There's a bit of that around at the moment. Not a lot, apparently, but that bush ballad that you just heard describes a very beautiful part of Australia. I'm pretty sure it was written by Di's husband, Peter Simpson. It's all about the Tumut River, where he comes from. That's Diane Lindsay.

Others may enjoy its beauty through the words of the ballad that you heard there as we approach the cold time of the year in Australia. Di Lindsay there, and the one before that, Slim Dusty, and When the Currawongs Come Down from the Mountain. And it's winter time here. We've made the winter in June and July. It's probably going to get colder, of course, as July comes along. But Natalie Howard reckons it's cold enough anyway. She said it's a little cold right now. So let's hear what she's got to say about that.

Well, we haven't had them yet, have we? And I guess they'll come sooner than later in the winter. First winter rains from Anita Ree there, and before that, Natalie Howard said it's a little cold right now, and she's right with there. So cuddle up or rug up, keep yourself warm, and that's it today for winter songs. And I hope you enjoyed that. I'll be back next week with another theme. And thank you for listening, and see you next Saturday at high noon. Bye for now.

0: that's right. 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
5: 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I'm Michael Lester. Our program is Oz Music. We're absolutely delighted to have joining us today on the line from his home from Stanthorpe in Queensland on a property where he was brought up and these days he still lives and works. The iconic, the celebrated Australian country music star, singer, songwriter, performer, James Blundell, won many, many golden guitars in his nearly four decades, I think, since he hit the road with music in the late 80s. Many albums made, many awards given, from arias through to everything else, and particularly around the occasion of the release of his new album. So thanks very much, James, for joining us from up there in Stanthorpe.
6: Michael, it's a pleasure to be with you, and it's a warm day here. We've got a very unseasonable spring. I think spring forgot to do its thing, so I've gone straight to summer. So it's a pleasure to get in out of the heat and talk about music.
5: Because your life is essentially down on the farm. You've always written country music and about those sorts of perspectives. You are brought up there for a misfortune actually catapulted you into the world of music. How is it there today? What are you up to on the land there? Cattle, sheep, hemp?
6: We have Merino ewes. We have a first cross lambs with the Dorset rams go over the Merino ewes. So we have a wool production. We have not so much a fat lamb, but what's called a Ford store production for the old lambs that go on to other producers to finish off their weight gain program. The hemp trials are over. I'm now focusing on manufacturing this. And we have a lot of stock horses, so preparing one for sale in a couple of weeks' time. We're preparing for shearing on the 10th of November. And in amongst all those things, every so often I duck off and play guitar. It's a pretty full palate, one might love.
5: Well, it is. But how and why did you get into hemp?
6: I've been an advocate for a long time. Around home, within a 50-kilometre radius, there's some beautiful alluvial black soil flats on a river called the Demerick and one called the Mole, and they were always, traditionally for over 100 years, tobacco farms. And in my early 20s, tobacco became a sunset and then extinct industry, and all these little places were beautifully manicured and owned with drying barns on them, primarily Italian, European ownership, lots of Italians, lots of Yugoslavs. And it was a pity to see, it was problematic to see them just go back to grazing land because they have beautiful water infrastructure. And I've developed an interest in hemp 35 years ago, mentored by a guy called Phil Warner from just near Gundawindi, which is not far from here. And he's now regarded as one of the elder statesmen of the industry. And back then, I thought it was all fiber and paper. Obviously, was aware of the recreational use of marijuana, unaware at that stage of the game of its long and storied medicinal applications. And in the last 35 years, I've learned so much about the plant and its applications. I now believe that building materials will be industrial hemp's immediate and midterm future. And that's really where we're at the moment. We are not the most arable country in Queensland here. It's good grazing country, but I am in the process of advising other landholders to grow small acreage to get a cumulative cropping weight, and my focus now is on manufacture, so that once they've actually grown that, they have somewhere to sell it, which doesn't exist at the moment.
5: Obviously, you're a country boy, as I say, and still very much living the life on the farm, as you say, trying to squeeze a bit of music in, of which you've squeezed in an amazing amount, and with great success. A very early track of yours, I think, or is it an early track, Down on the Farm, speaks about where you got all your education. So

0: What sort of perspective do you think that reflects that you've gained from your life and education on the farm that informs not only your life but your music?
1: I probably waited about 30 years for that question to be asked. I was very fortunate. Dad was a very well-travelled, very erudite man, fifth-generation Australian, and he went to England to study Hereford cattle in the year 1960, which would have been a pretty good time to be in the UK. Met Mum, who was a particularly accomplished private secretary to a member of the head of Rolls-Royce Aeronautics, then a member of the House of Commons, a member of the House of Lords, and he bought a home against his father's advice as he left the dock in Brisbane, saying, don't bring home any live souvenirs. So it was an interesting house to grow up in, very broad perspective right from the start, rooted in the absolute practicality of raising and caring for livestock and dryland farming. So right from an early stage, music was not only entertainment, but very informative. We had ABC radio. That was our only choice. And I was born in 64, so really I suppose starting to absorb things by the end of the 60s and early 70s. I remember the Vietnam War drawing to a close very vividly in my childhood, which propelled some of the greatest music of all time. So even though every day was get up at daylight, work hard, make sure things functioned, be fully responsible for yourself from a very early age, there was a very healthy artistic stimulus. And I became a fan of The Doors as a nine-year-old, not knowing that, you know, they were one of the sort of symbolic bands of great social change. I was also a fan of Slim Dusty and the Seekers, a lot of British music, the Kingston Trio, Brothers Four, Kingston Trio, American. So really, really eclectic musical taste, but it was a very important part of life because we didn't have television for a long time. So music was vastly more than just background engagement right from an early age. And once it became a life, there was a lot to draw on from the sheer practicality of being on a farm and the esoteric of listening to different perspectives and social comment from all around the world.
0: I think the first single that's being lifted off your new album that's just about being released now, I believe it's called Patience Wins. But the first track you're issuing as a single reflects some of what you said, doesn't it? It's called After the Storm, and it seems to be telling the story of how people who are impacted by increasing frequency and strength, if you like, of natural disasters, floods, fires, storms, and how they stand up to that and the resilience and the hope that they have to have in facing up to that.

0: So much of what you've just said are the reasons that I was delighted to engage in this project with the duo Patsy and Dave. I was asked to guest on the collaboration, both in the sort of final stages of writing and then the recording. One of the great tenets of regional Australia is that you just keep going. And the word resilience is emerging now as a characteristic that needs to be learned in farming Australia. You grow up, if you don't have it, you don't last terribly long. So when this set of words, there's a real liberation. It comes when you're not the primary writer. And when I saw the first draft of lyrics from Dave Baird, out of Patsy and Dave, I thought this is a really, really strong song. It's very true. Because in the face of disasters and livestock losses, you only get one of two options. You either lie down and cry or you just keep going. And it breeds a specific and particular type of tenacity and determination without which you can't continue in farming. And that is manna from heaven when it comes to interpreting music, or when you resonate with something that somebody else has written, you go, that's a really good articulation of it. And to be able to lean right into the piece of music that David had prepared 75% was great. In fact, in the first verse, we're talking about the actuality of what happens in the aftermath of a storm. My grandfather used to say it's a little like war feast, but 90% of the time bored senseless and 10% terrified. And in the midst of a storm that you know is going to amount to substantial damage, it's not knowing, being in the dark and waiting for daylight to emerge so that you can assess damage, is a horrific period of time. So there's a lot of grit went into a beautifully simple structure that I think articulates exactly what that process, both emotionally and physically, is. You have to be able to cope emotionally, but then you have to be able to go and literally start shoveling mud out of the road and rebuilding whatever it is with whatever you have at your disposal.
1: Our guest here on Oz Music Radio Northern Beaches, James Blundell, the celebrated country music star in Australia. We're talking about his life in music generally, our guest, but also in particular about his latest album of many. I think I've lost count, must be 20, 30, I don't know. Anyway, this was called Patience Wins, and that first track, After the Storm. It's quite obvious, though, that your interests and engagement and motivations extend well beyond the farm and the music into broader political fields. You've made some allusion to political contacts, and interestingly enough, I believe quite a few years back you stood as a Senate candidate for Bob Katter's party in 2013 as Senator for Queensland, number one on the ticket. Apparently this was pretty controversial, even within the local political scene, was it? Interestingly, perhaps too, you stood against having a carbon tax to tackle problems of climate and natural disasters.
0: Again, goodness me, great questions. That was an experience par excellence. A peek behind the curtain of the machinations of federal politics is illuminating, to say the least. Alarming is another word that follows close on its heels. But really, that comes back to one of the basic tenets of being raised in the bush. If you find yourself consistently complaining about something, then there's an obligation to do something about it. And our family have always been politically engaged in local politics for sheer nepotism, has been in making sure that your industry was given the best chance at could be in all facets of marketing governance. And that goes into formative thinking at a very early age. I felt at that period of time in 2013, it was a massive privilege to be asked to stand for the Senate. But as polarising as the Katter Party was, it was the only body really standing up for regional Australia with an understanding of the complexities of trying to make a living in primary industry in regional Australia, agriculture in particular. So there was a lot of controversy, and I learned very quickly that there's a chasm of difference between articulating a well-formed opinion and just saying what's on your mind, which I'm always a little inclined to prefer the latter. But there were times that, yeah, it definitely brought the roof tumbling down. Carbon tax was one, penalty payloading. It was another. And I learned a great deal from the process, because you realise that the term laissez-faire is probably the most applicable to farming in Australia of any pursuit on the planet. It's an unprotected market, and we just have to survive on both your wits and your productivity. But you don't realise until you bring that into a broader public forum that people think you're both an arch-conservative and something of an antichrist. It was a very, very interesting and informative period of time.
1: You've had a very long career, as I've said, and very successful and gone through various phases, of course, like most artists, both personally, commercially and musically. In the early stages, you had a few years of contract with RCA Victor, and then you actually moved to EMI for a number of years. And these days, though, probably for the last, 20 years, you're running as an independent artist, free of these boarding contracts. That's a long segue into a track of yours, which I think is the opening track on your current album, Patience Wins. The world doesn't stop when you get off.

0: believe that in the middle of your very successful career recording, particularly with EMI, in the mid-1990s, you became disillusioned, I think you say, with the music scene in Australia, and you took off to busk and travel around Europe in a van. Is that the story of The World Don't Stop When You Get Off, that you were getting off the bus?
1: Absolutely, absolutely. And it goes back to some earlier comments. Music is very, very important personally because it is much more than just something you have on in the background. I learned a great deal about very broad philosophical approaches through music from a bunch of different people. So that mid-90s was a fascinating period of time. I think the 80s had always been underrated for the amount of great music delivered. And the mid-90s, when it became all formation dance tracks, really, as I flippantly and cynically said when I was younger and angrier, less clothes, less talent, more success. But I don't see it that way anymore. Music, by nature of what it is as an entertainment, goes through many, many incarnations over periods of time, some cyclic, some not. And there was just a sense that what I believed I had to offer musically was just not remotely relevant to commercial music at the time. Strangely enough, rather than being disillusioned with music, I became disillusioned with the amount of good music the public didn't get to hear because the gateway was so small. And that really became a period of time that I was more stimulated and terrified playing on the streets of Barcelona than I was at a constructed performance space in Australia. And for that reason, it was an incredibly nourishing period of time. Artistically, I've had cold sweats plenty of times, but none quite so much as playing on a sidewalk. Portobello Road comes to mind in London, where your hubris leads you to the position of going, if I can do this, you know, how hard can it be? Then you find how hard it actually is, because unless you sing something sensational and play with enough to solicit attention as opposed to the person 15, 20 feet away from you, you are literally dead in the water. And that was really a large part of what stimulated the second part of my commercial career, because I came back going, oh, this is a tricky art form and it deserves both real dedication and application to deliver music that is worth asking somebody to give 3 minutes, 30, 4 minutes of their time to. One of my long-term colleagues and I speak often about the desire to deliver music that nourishes the listener, which can be seen as a very arty-farty statement, but when I think back at the music that has given me personally so much in my life, I think that's a really valid statement. Some music does last forever and does have an impact on people's lives.
0: 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Well, I think you had one of your biggest Way Out West with James Rain.

0: Where does that sort of story and that music fit in into what we've been talking about as the stages in your life and your music?
1: Vastly more pivotal than is often given credit for. Before the opportunity to record with James, and particularly that track, happened, I was driving out of Melbourne towards a performance in Ballarat of Bendigo, and two songs came on radio simultaneously in the hire car. I was on my own, and the first song was Paul Kelly's To Her Door on the day it was released, and the song after that was the original version of Way Out West by the Dingoes. And not knowing what the future held, I thought somewhere in amongst those two sonics is the sort of music that I think mine will become. So, but Way Out West was a very, very formative song. So when the opportunity, when the phone call came through to record with James, there were several things that made it an instant decision. I had been and continue to be a huge Australian Crawl fan. I think Sirocco, the album, is one of the best albums, Australian albums ever created. So it was a yes to working with James, a yes to the song and what it had to say. And the structure that of the single that people know was all James Rain, who has a great commercial ear and eye, and he took the long rambling version of the Dingoes and put it into a 3:30 shape that I'm delighted to say has become part of the sort of national sonic. I play that in every possible permutation of venue, from pubs to stadiums. And it's intriguing and incredibly fulfilling to be involved in a piece of music that has become part of people's life soundtrack. So it was a great thing to be involved in. When the single was absolutely going off, it was easy to be enthusiastic about because I hadn't written it, so you weren't lauding your own accomplishments. And the proceeds from that particular single went to the National Farmers Federation. So it sits as a really, really fully rounded positive experience in 40 years of music.
0: James, you've described the recording session behind your new album, Patience Wins, as the most profoundly satisfying sessions of your career. What was so profoundly satisfying?
1: It was firstly orchestrated by my long-term colleague, Terry MacArthur. We've been working together for a quarter of a century. And he called out of the blue with a proposition some 2 years before the album was recorded, and on an incarnation of a recording possibility that changed shape so many times that when I wound up in Rhinebeck, upstate New York, working with Larry Campbell and Justin Gwipp, it was the culmination of a series of potential realities that all fell over, but through dint of process and pure adherence to serving the song and arriving at the best possible version of an idea in a song, both musically and lyrically, wound up in the studio with this group of musicians who had done pretty much everything. Everybody in the recording band had had halcyon careers in their own right. The year prior to recording, Larry Campbell had been inducted in the American Music Hall of Fame as a multi-instrumentalist and worked with Paul Simon and James Taylor and Jackson Browne. And I think probably the most telling statement from Larry Campbell, who is a delightful human being, in our first Zoom pre-production, I was sitting on the veranda not far from where I'm talking to you, and he was in his place in upstate New York. And he said, well, I've read your bio and your aspirations for this album, and I think we're going to get along fine because everybody you have quoted as an influence I have played for.
0: Wow.
1: Yeah, 100%. And then Lincoln Sheffield, the bass player, is Boss Gags as a bass player, and Down Tooth and Left and Silk Degrees were big albums in my youth. Bill Payne from Little Feet, arguably one of the two or three best pianists on the planet, keys. I'd asked for a Nashville quarter of a century previously and been told I was in the wrong town. So to spend time in the studio with Bill was great. Justin Gwipp, who co-produced and engineered, was Levon Helm, the drummer from the band's direct protege. So all the things that I'd loved about Levon's playing were manifest in this remarkable human being. Mika Keokanen from Finland was a co-writer with Terry MacArthur, who put the sessions together. So everything about it, it was the first time I'd been in a studio with all the people there purely focused on the best outcome for each individual song. And that, coupled with the fact that I actually didn't play a note on the album. I was just lucky enough to sing them.
0: It's a remarkable sound and production and mix. I'm talking with James Blundell here, Oz Music, Radio Northern Beaches, particularly about his latest album, Patience Wins. And I think in your song we mentioned the opening track, The World Don't Stop When You Get Off. You've got a line there somewhere about you've got to kick back at life and count the costs and the gains and the losses. You've clearly had a few ups and downs, both personally and musically. So patience, is that the story really at this point in your life, that you've had to have a lot of patience to, in a sense, keep hanging on in there over four decades?
1: Absolutely, very much so. And patience is not what you think it is when you're young. Patience, when you're 25, makes you go, I'll just wait a bit longer and this is worth waiting for. By the time I turned 60 in December last year, I see patience as being able to identify processes that take place that just take as long as it takes to happen. One of the analogies I draw from my childhood is we, and still to this day, have a slow combustion oven. You put wood in it, it heats the stove and heats the hot water. But the food that's cooked in there is different to anything else done in a more rapid setting. And there's something about that. It is, if you can be patient and not, as the Zen saying goes, try to push the river, once the outcome that is destined to happen takes place, you recognise all the positives of it for what they are. And that is incredibly fulfilling. And you wind up in a situation where in a crowded music space globally and domestically, go, look, irrespective of whether this album has great commercial success or not, I think the people that do listen to it will get something from it outside, you know, 2 minutes drunk at a party. So that is a huge reward.
0: Well, look, thank you very much, James Blundell, iconic Australian country music star, for taking the time to chat with us and in such an insightful and meaningful way. Wish you all the best with that album.
1: Absolute pleasure, Michael. Thank you for having me.

0: She's still out there.
1: 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I'm Michael Lester, and our program is Oz Music. Really delighted to having joining us from her home in the eastern suburb of Sydney,
2: Eliane Maroon.
1: Eliane is a talented lady. She's a mezzo-soprano opera singer. She's an actor, importantly, and a writer. She's been trained in all those disciplines, in voice at the Canberra School of Music, in theatre at the University of New South Wales, and playwriting at NIDA. And her latest project is the producing of a co-written by her Australian new musical comedy played in vaudeville style. It's very intriguing. It's called Dangerous When Wet, and it tells the story of the fight of women swimmers, Fanny Durack and Mina Wiley, to swim at the 1912 Stockholm Olympics. This is going to be produced, a run a season from the 8th to the 18th of October this year at the Randwick Town Hall. Thank you so much, Eliane, for joining us on Radio Northern Beaches.
2: My pleasure, Michael. Thank you for inviting me.
1: You're an opera singer. You've got a remarkably beautiful voice with great tonality and great power and projection, and you've trained in it long and hard. You sort of started in that field, didn't you? But at various points you've become a bit disenchanted about the possibilities creatively for you and moved to other things. Is that the story of your engagement with opera singing?
2: Yeah, pretty much. I started quite early. They seem to identify that I had an operatic voice quite early on. So I really started probably a little bit too early. And I went to the School of Music in Canberra, and I was surrounded by, I guess, a lot of older people. And I felt as a young person that the limit that opera, and certainly at that time, was very limited. You know, you had to sort of stand and deliver. And there wasn't a huge amount of creativity involved. And I guess on top of being a singer, I was also always very creative. I was always writing. I was always making up little acts for my friends to perform in, and writing stories, and always interested in being a storyteller. And I realised that there were limitations when it came to opera singing. So then I thought, oh, well, maybe as an actor I'd have a better... I'd be able to express myself more freely. So then I kind of moved into acting, and to some extent that was a little bit true. And I came to the University of New South Wales and studied theatre studies. It's more of an academic course, but I still had quite a bit of opportunity to perform within that course. And again, at the end of it, I went, maybe acting's not that creative, actually, because you're always telling people are always telling you what to do. So then I did the playwrights course at NIDA. Thought, well, maybe if I could be a playwright, be way to do it. So that was good. Did that course, and then I was also still very young. I was still only 22 at this point in time. So then I kind of flipped between all of those three things, between singing. I worked with a lovely, amazing singing teacher, Susan Rippian, and she put on lots of little productions that I was in, including some that were in the Olympics. You know, the 2000 Olympics, there was some productions that went on around that. And I was in Pacific Opera, which was a sort of a small company which still goes on today for young upcoming singers. Then I was also in productions, in theatrical productions, and would always be singing in them and somehow contributing some writing to them.
1: Quite an interesting journey and development of your, an exploration of your creative talents, abilities and aspirations. But as far as the opera singing was concerned, I noticed too that your style as a mezzo-soprano singer, what is the significance of the fact of being recognised as a mezzo-soprano singer in the opera world?
2: Well, there are very limited roles for mezzo-sopranos, and many of them are boys. So if anybody knows their opera, so Cherubino from The Marriage of Figaro, Orfeo from Orfeo and Eurydice, Nero in The Coronation of Poppea, and so on. So those are all male roles. And then the female roles are relatively limited in terms of being the heroine. So obviously the big one, which is the huge, most popular opera of all time, is Carmen, which is a mezzo-soprano role. Rosina in The Barber of Seville. Yeah, a lot of the roles are quite limited. However, that doesn't bother me. I mean...
1: It doesn't seem to inhibit you, because I think one of the steps that you took along the way was to... But you participate in these events called Opera Bites. What's this? Opera in the pub. Is this some sort of solo performing cabaret-style act, or what is it?
2: No, it's not. No, Opera Bites is a group. Almost, it's 9 years. 9 years since I've been with them. Opera Bites performs in all sorts of interesting locations, including the pub. It's not Opera Australia. It's not your highbrow opera. Sorry, coming back to my concern about the limitations of opera, I always felt that it was so far removed from the audience, you know, and you're being sung at by opera singers. And it was a bit boring because it went on and on and on. Hours and hours and hours, and it was very expensive. So when I came to Opera Bites, all of those things are not part of the group. So when we sing for people, we often walk in amongst the audience and we're singing right there, you know, up close. The style that Opera Bites brings to all of our shows is slightly irreverent. Murray Dahm, who is the compere of the shows, is really... has an incredibly encyclopedic knowledge of opera, but brings with it great humour. And I would say compassion to all of the shows, compassion for people who don't know anything about opera, so that when people who don't know opera come to our shows, they don't feel excluded or looked down upon. And so when we do opera in the pub, we have all sorts of people who've never been to the opera, people who adore opera, and they're all enjoying the performance because it's so inclusive. People feel like it's on the top floor of the Harold Park Hotel, where we do most of our pub performances. And there's about 80 people. It's packed out every single time we do it, which is once a month. It's just thoroughly enjoyable. People have a ball because they're hearing opera, but they're hearing all the explanations about opera and what the song's about and who's in it. And very humorously, Murray talks about...
1: Now, those themes recur through your career, as I've been able to understand, and the various projects you've undertaken, the elements of comedy and humour on the one hand, and audience engagement and even participation. And you seem to be also attracted to those particular genres of play, the cabaret style and even the vaudeville and music hall. Even participate in some sort of a comedy duo, do you, of British music hall style?
2: Oh, I do, yes. So I have a little, I'm a part of a comic duo called the Chimbley Brothers, who are Cockney Chimbley Sweeps. And we have a show, actually. We have a radio show called Scallywag Show Tunes on Radio Eastern Sydney. But coming back to cabaret, it's sort of the combination of cabaret and opera. So I've done a couple of things. And one is devised my own show called Disenchanted, a cabaret of twisted fairy tales. So it's got a lot of operatic elements, but it's really a number of different characters who are from fairy tales, side characters who are disgruntled with their representation. And when I first performed this show at the Sydney Fringe Festival, it was hosted by a woman called Madame d'Aulnoy, who's a French real person, actually, who hosted salons in the 1690s in Paris. So she hosts the show, and then all these characters come forward and talk about the other side of the story. So what's not being said when the stories are being told. So we included, and my first shows were quite sort of strongly feminist. So I had the Ugly Sister, I had a Sleeping Beauty telling her side of the story, because actually you don't really hear her speaking much in her own story. The Wolf from Red Riding Hood, The Three Little Pigs, Bluebeard's wife, one of Bluebeard's dead wives. So all of these women had something really interesting to say about...
1: Well, these stories that you're engaged in telling in music and musical comedy and musical theatre and your performances, they often seem to have an underlying quite strong thread of social commentary and observation. I think you've referenced feminism there in perhaps the interpretation of these twisted fairy tales. But these stories you tell too perhaps reflect some of your own life and upbringing, I guess. You're from a multicultural background here in Australia, and you work across languages and you work across different accents. You're a remarkably versatile actor at that level. I'm thinking particularly you did a show, did you? Was it a one-person show, The Lucky Country, about migrants?
2: I did. Yeah, that's right. Yeah. So it was a when I had a little hiatus in my career when I had children. So I went away and had kids for about 14, had kids, did a very regular job for about 14 years, then broke out of it in my early 40s. And when I did that, I came back to the first thing I, one of the, my first engagements was as a school performer, a performer at schools, that is to say. And so the show was called The Lucky Country, and it was a solo show written by Mick Devine and Tiffany Barton. And then I was, some of my writing was also included in it. And it was, about six different characters who were all post-war migrants to Australia. And it was really a lovely show about the success of post-war migration and how, you know, by engaging with individuals and their stories, people in schools could celebrate our migration history to Australia. And it was actually really lovely because the very first thing I did was ask kids to get up if they or one of their parents was born overseas. And then I said, and what about if one of your grandparents and what about one of your great-grandparents? So by the time we'd done that, generally, almost 100% of people had stood up. So we were able to establish really early on that the majority of us are all from somewhere else, and that we could celebrate that together. That we could all, as long as we were all in it together, we could all celebrate our differences and where we're from. So yeah, it was a beautiful little show that I really.
1: It is a very beautiful presentation, judging by the videos. Here on Radio Northern Beaches, Oz Music, I'm in conversation with Eliane Morel, opera singer, actor, writer, as we're discussing her remarkable journey through life and her art and creativity. Perhaps, Eliane, we might turn to your current project, which, as I've mentioned, is called Dangerous When Wet, and it's doing its first run in season 8 to 18 October this year at the Randwick Town Hall. It's been quite a journey for you toward this project. In the first instance, I believe you wrote a play around it, or co-wrote a play, which then transformed over time into this musical theatre vaudeville-style production. What attracted you to the story?
2: I was introduced to the story by my friend Merrin Hughes, who is a co-writer. She's a champion swimmer, and she knew the story of Fanny Durack and Mina Wiley, who were our first female, Australia's first female Olympic representatives. In 1912, they went to the Stockholm Olympics. But then they also came first and second. They won gold and silver in their race, the 100 metres freestyle, which was the very first time it had ever been run, because that was the first time women were invited to swim in the Olympics. So it was a huge deal that Australia had these two women who came first and second in their race. I mean, what a great story. But yet, hardly anyone knows about it. We know about Donald Bradman, but we don't know about these two women. And I thought, gee, this is such a great story. It needs to be told. And so that's when Merrin doesn't have playwriting experience, but we started writing this play in COVID together. And actually, she turned out to be pretty good, with a great ear for dialogue. And she's also an amazing visual artist as well. But then after COVID, we finished the play, and then we didn't really have anywhere for it to go. So Merrin, being such a great researcher, had put together an exhibition of all the research that went behind the show, and put it on at Leichhardt Library. And as part of that exhibition, she and I gave a talk. I turned up as the mermaid historian. And in that show, this is a little interesting sort of turn of events. So at that time, I was just rehearsing. I was in the middle of the rehearsal process for a historical musical called the Miller's Point Songbook, about Miller's Point obviously it was in Miller's Point. And it was written by an amazing composer who I'd worked with before, and called Joanna Weinberg, who's just an amazing person. Anyway, so I was in this production, and I realised while I was in it that not only is she an amazing tunesmith, she writes the best tunes, she's also really good at genre. So she can turn her hand to any genre or style of music and create a piece. So if you say, "Oh, I'd like a cha-cha with a gay character from the 1920s who's in Berlin," she'll do it, and it'll be amazing. Anyway, so I was in her show, and at this talk that we were giving, someone said, "So what are you going to do with all this amazing research that you've done?" And I just sort of blurted out, "Well, we're going to do a musical, and Joanna Weinberg is going to be our composer." And she didn't actually know this at the time. So I had to wait until the end of Miller's Point Songbook because she was completely engrossed in that. And then I asked her and she said, "Of course, absolutely, I would love to." She loved the subject. She read our play. She thought it was such a great idea. It has a great, you know, it's full of wonderful ups and downs. It's a beautiful story about friendship and rivalry and betrayal. And it's also, but interestingly, there's no actual romance in it. You know, it's got a really strong story, but it's not about a girl and a boy, you know, meeting and falling in love and falling out. It's a story about sport.
1: It's an amazing storyline, as you say, and perhaps a little known and deserves to be more widely known. And you've already bringing it vividly to life. We might take a listen to one of the songs from this called "The Bright Bondi Moon" here on Oz Music Radio, Northern Beach.

0: Do tell us about this, because it's an intriguing part of the underlying themes and stories, in this case, about the fight that women had at that time to have women swimming recognised, isn't it? And what's the story in Bright Bondi Moon?
1: Yes. So Fanny and Minor, there are several obstacles in their way to get to the Olympics. So it's decided by the Stockholm Olympic Committee that women can swim. And then the Australasian Olympic Committee says, yes, women can swim at the Olympics, but there are obstacles. Rose Scott from the New South Wales Ladies Amateur Swimming Association says, no, you can't do it because you'll be swimming practically naked in front of men. She's overturned, but then they find out that there's no money. All of the money has already gone to the men. So they have to raise money, and they raise £150, which is enough for the passage for two people to get to Stockholm. But then they find out that they can't go without a chaperone. So each has to be chaperoned, and they can't chaperone each other. So there's only money for two people, and they decide, because Fanny at that point is the champion, that she will go. And Fanny agrees to go, and poor Minor is left behind. So Bright Bondi Moon is her singing about she's been betrayed by her best friend. And yet at the same time, she recognises that, you know, maybe if it was her, she would have done it. And so she wishes her best friend, you know, the best of luck, and then hopes that one day it might be her turn. Now, of course, the story does turn around. She does manage to get over there. There's a story behind that. But, yeah, so that's what's happening in that song, sung so beautifully by the gorgeous Grace Trainor, who we've just cast as Minor Wiley. I just love her voice. She manages to bring this beautiful vulnerability to the role, but also strength.
0: Fanny Durack herself went on at that 1912 Games to win the first Australian woman.
1: Beautifully by the gorgeous Grace Trainor, who we've just cast as Minor Wiley. I just love her voice. She manages to bring this beautiful vulnerability to the role, but also strength.
0: Fanny Durack herself went on at that 1912 Games to win the first Australian woman swimming gold medal, and there wasn't another

0: women's swimming movement here in Australia. Perhaps some of that is reflected a bit in another of the songs we might take a listen to, Swimsuit Sister. What can you tell us about what's happening here?
1: Yeah, so of course, when we're moving, so 1912, we've just kind of moved out of the Victorian era. And so women swimming in front of men is really not so done. Women swimming in front of men, they could either swim in pantaloons, which are incredibly restricting, but if they want to race, they have to swim in very tight-fitting costumes. And so there are women-only swimming carnivals where women swim in tight-fitting costumes. However, even those costumes are made of wool, so they're heavy and they drag. Annette Kellerman is Australia's first Hollywood superstar, and she's actually the narrator of our show, even though she wouldn't have. She's like an external fictional narrator. And she was the originator of the one-piece silk swimsuit. So a one-piece swimsuit that was a little bit see-through, but it was something that women could swim more freely in. And she actually started selling them, and they were called the Kellermans, you know, just like some swimmers are called the Speedos. It was the Kellermans that were made popular. Anyway, so in this song, Swimsuit Sister, she's encouraging Minor to purchase a silk swimsuit so that she can be a little bit faster, or as she says at the beginning of this, racier in more ways than one.

0: Yeah,
1: yeah,
0: so remarkable underlying stories that you're telling here, based obviously on a lot of the research you did for the play and then subsequently co-writing this particular new musical comedy. Musical comedies are not that thick on the ground here in Australia. Eliane, what inspired you to do this in a sort of vaudeville style, which I believe is what you've done?
1: Yeah. Well, actually, that was Jo's idea, Jo Weinberg, when she read our script and then and had a big think about how she wanted to approach writing the music. She said, look, I think this is vaudeville.

0: Vaudeville is what characterizes vaudeville is a variety, actually. So there's a variety of different styles in a vaudeville show. So in a vaudeville show, you might have a sad song, like we just heard with Minor Wiley. You might have a duet. You might have juggling acrobatics, two-handed comedy routines, lots of audience participation, sing-alongs, and bright people playing music, people playing trumpets and all sorts of instruments, kind of a brightness and a strong sense of that the audience is involved. So that's where she wanted to go. And it's a little bit episodic, which is great for musicals. So you've got an introduction to a song, and then the song happens, and then so on and so forth. And in this show, what Joe's done is kind of made Minor and Fanny almost in their own little play. So the two of them are, they talk to each other and they talk to other characters, but they're mostly like the straight people. They're a little bit funny, but they're funny with each other. But they're in a world, and outside of them, everything is kind of a bit crazy. So everything is quite enhanced, and with this strong sort of vaudeville sense of being larger than life, and that the audience with that, with those other characters, is having to put their imagination into what's going on. The costumes and props. The props will be kind of larger than life. So if there's a stopwatch, it's going to be made of cardboard, and it's three times as big as a normal stopwatch. If there's a gauge to show people how much money has been raised, it's.
1: Thank you so much, Eliane Morel, for joining us here on Oz Music Radio Northern Beaches to talk about your life in music, your wonderfully varied life, but also your current project by the name Dangerous When Wet, the story of Australian swimmers. That's going to be running a season at Randwick Town Hall, 8 to 18 October 2026. Thanks so much for joining us, Eliane.
0: Thank you, Michael. It was such a great pleasure to talk to you.

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0: 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I'm Michael Lester, and our program is Community Voices. Today, we've got a very intimate and powerful and touching story about a life journey for a lady author from the Northern Beaches with whom we're going to be talking today, Lorena Oates, of her journey and her decision at the age of 38 to become a mother down the IVF track and to commit herself by choice to having a baby with no father, parenthood alone. This is her debut work. It's a very intimate and moving memoir, but also hopeful and inspirational. Solo Mum by Choice, published by Hawkeye Publishing, to tell this incredible journey of, at the age of 38, deciding to become a solo mum and to undergo some 7 years of IVF process and treatment before she gave birth at the age of 45 and became a solo mum with a young child. So thanks so much, Lorena, for joining us on Radio Northern Beaches.
5: Thank you, Michael. It's great to be here.
0: Lorena, you're also, and I think by career and profession, a professional dance teacher, and as well as being a writer and written a lot during your life, I believe you have an alter ego that you call yourself Lorena Lollylegs. I'm wondering what that alter ego and character tells us about you, your character, and not least your approach to writing, maybe.
5: Yes, well, I think you need to have a sense of humour with everything you do. Well, maybe not everything, but a lot of things. So Lorena Lollylegs, my mum used to call me Lollylegs when I was little, and it sort of stuck. She still does. And when my daughter, who's six now, got to that sort of age where we all give her really cute little names, the word Lollylegs came up for her as well. And it was just so cute, and it brought back this rush of memories. So when I send out my newsletter, I have a monthly newsletter, I write it under the alter ego name of Lorena Lollylegs.
0: This is a humorous character, isn't it? And is that reflected also humour in your writing and your approach generally to writing?
5: Absolutely. As you mentioned, my memoir is quite a heavy topic, and I think IVF's been covered a lot in the sphere of memoir. I've read a lot of IVF memoirs and books, and I think it can get very serious and a little repetitive at times. So for me, I love to bring that sense of humour into it, not in a ridiculous way, just to make things a little bit relaxed so that I can step back sometimes and look at my life from a different angle and what I'm going through at the time as well. I've written several comedy articles there in various comedy websites and publications. I love it. I love that side of writing. I think it's really hard. It's quite a challenge. But I always like to try and bring an element of that into a lot of the things I do. Not everything. Not everything needs that. And not every part of the memoir, of course, has that. There are some very serious sections.
0: This topic is serious, but you treat it also not only seriously, but with a touch of humour, but also with a strong note of optimism, because I believe and hope positive ending, despite the sort of treadmill and roller coaster of being involved in IVF treatment. I believe the book was originally going to be called Round After Round, but you ended up Solo Mum by Choice.
5: So the evolution was actually very originally it was going to be called Bumps in the Road. That was the working title. And then I changed it to Round After Round because I was writing it as I was experiencing it, which was makes it very authentic. So what you're reading is what I'm going through pretty much at the time. And it just did feel like round after round. Like, you know, I thought I would have one or two rounds of IVF and I'd be a mum, but then just kept going and going over the years. And I ended up at 12 rounds thinking, what am I doing? Like, I was only going to go to 10 and now I'm at 12 and I can't give up now. So I just felt relentless. And then when I signed my publication deal, my publisher said, look, we need to change the title. We need to make it a little bit more specific and less IVF-y. Let's do this. And I didn't look back from there.
0: Lorena, this decision you made was at a reasonably mature stage of life at the age of 38. It was a pretty late decision to commit yourself to this. And as you say, people saying to you, you better get on with it. The biological clock is ticking. I just wonder what this road was that led you to make such a momentous decision on motherhood at this age of 38 years of age. I think you speak and write in the book about your early unlucky in love.
5: To
0: what extent did your early relationships with men in particular shape the way you approached such a late decision in life to become a mother?
5: Well, I think in some ways I discovered boys late. So I was always behind the eight ball. And then I spent 10 years in London. In my whole 20s were in the UK where I was just really having a lot of fun. And I got back from the UK at around 30 and I thought all my friends are settled down and they're starting to have kids and what am I going to do? So I thought, well, I'm going to have to find somebody to settle down and have kids with, I guess. So that began. I spent, you know, probably 5 years from then on trying to, you know, going on dates. I was on RSVP, all that stuff, the horrendous stuff that makes me cringe to think about it now. And just failing. I wasn't having a good time with it. I wasn't meeting people who wanted that vision that I had of settling down to become parents. And I didn't know where to find that. So I got to the point where I got kind of, I felt hopeless and stopped dating and instead started Googling and found out that there are ways of becoming a parent without becoming a partner. I could become a partner anytime. So I thought, I'll put that on hold. I'm 38. My fertility window's closing. It's time to take the ball in my hands. I don't, that's the wrong metaphor, but you know what I'm trying to say, and really decide what I want out of life the most and what would make me fulfilled and where to put my love. And that ended up being as a mother.
0: Yeah, well, Lorena, as you write very graphically and intimately of this stages of your life, unlucky in love, you'd given up on men by your own writing, and you even spoke of a horrendous jumble of assault and humiliation. It had obviously been a tough experience and presumably hadn't done very much to attract you to the idea of marriage in itself. But what in particular through your life experience and to that point attracted you to the idea of motherhood?
5: What I did is I imagined myself on my deathbed, the last breath that you're taking in your life, and I thought, you know, what do I want to achieve? And motherhood came up higher than being a partner. So I think I'd always wanted to be a mum. I always assumed I'd be a mum, I think. That's society, right? You assume, well, for me, I grew up with in a nuclear family and I just assumed I'd get married and have kids. So when the getting married things seemed to be out of my reach, I thought, well, there's still hope because I don't need to give up on motherhood. So motherhood came rushing to the forefront where it never had before really for me. And I thought, well, I can do this. So, yeah, that's kind of how it came about. And I had love to give. And if I wasn't, people weren't accepting it, then I thought, well, I'm going to go and find it somewhere else. And I have buckets of it. So
0: Yeah, well, it was an interesting process, as you describe it. As I say, very intimate, yeah. Almost like a diary. It reads in terms of the intimacy that you share with us of what you go through over these 7 years. But this point of choice was very interesting. As you say, your phrase, I could do it, it seems to suggest an act of agency and really explicit choice and even control over something that perhaps you didn't feel you'd controlled before. And you Googled around too. Oh. And at one point, you say that you came up at this decision point with a range of 4 options. Now, what were these 4 yes. options, and how did you go down the path and why that you chose?
5: Well, option number 1 was an unfortunate option, really, because some people that I knew, friends actually, had said to me, you could just go down to the pub and get knocked up and become a mum that way. And I thought, no, I can't. I'm not going to do that. Yes, I could have, but it's not good for a child. You know, they should know how they came into the world, and they should come into the world with love. So, you know, in an ideal world, that's what would happen for me. I don't want to speak for other people because there are all sorts of variants of that. So I don't want to, you know. Sorry, number 1 was to not have a baby at all, actually. So the going down the pub was number 2. Number 3 was to get back on the dating scene. And by then, I think Tinder had arrived. And people actually do find each other on Tinder and sort of settle down for life. But I just couldn't do that. I'd done all that. So the 4th option was to enlist a sperm donor and do IVF as a solo mum by choice, or as a potential solo mum by choice. And I realised that there were actually a lot of women doing it, but at the time I was quite embarrassed and I couldn't say the word sperm, and I just felt really kind of like I'd failed to find a father for my child. So I was a little bit quiet about it because there was that level of shame, I guess, back then. Of course, I've written a whole book about it now, so the shame is definitely not there, but it took a little bit of time to work through.
0: This notion of infertility, because, of course, infertility is a broader social issue. Yeah. There's a couple of different approaches to infertility that you've discussed. I mean, on the one hand, you say there's social infertility and then there's biological infertility. Where did you see yourself fitting into this characterization of the path you were following?
5: Well, when I first heard the term social infertility, I laughed because I thought, that sounds so funny to me, social infertility. Social infertility means that you're infertile for social reasons. So generally, that's what I would consider myself because I don't have a partner. So it's really infertility almost by choice, if that makes sense. Even though I felt I had no choice in the fact that I hadn't been able to find a partner, but you choose to go forward with IVF alone because socially you can't make a baby by yourself, kind of thing. Biological infertility would be more about if a couple or I don't even know if the LGBTQI community would fall under social or biological, but biological would generally be just your IVF for a couple who are infertile for some reason through the eggs or the sperm not working properly or something like that. So I would definitely say socially infertile, or I was socially infertile.
0: A part of your story, of course, along the way is about the attitude of other people towards you, both during your treatment process and also when you become a solo mum, without giving away the happy ending, as it were, after many years of trial. So that's a very important dimension, isn't it, this distinction in terms of attitudes towards people undertaking IVF. But having decided to embark on this path, it is a very, and you do chart this in great detail, a roller coaster, a treadmill. It really puts you through highs and lows that you never expected. I guess you thought maybe at the time that this might be relatively straightforward. You probably didn't realize it would take so long and be so arduous. I think you say at the end of the day, it was more of a fight than a journey.
5: Yes. Yeah. Yeah. And that's where the other side of that original title, Round After Round, came in, because it felt like I was in the boxing ring going in. And, you know, I had to sort of put myself into a mental state of, this is a medical procedure I'm doing and I can't become too attached to the outcome, because if the outcome is negative, again, I don't know where mentally I'm going to go. So I had to just pick myself up and get on with the fight, kind of thing. And that's quite a violent analogy, really, but that's actually what it felt like. I'd sort of fail another round. I'd give myself a bit of a cry lean on a couple of friends and family for a little bit and then just pick myself up and get on with it, because that was the only way I felt I could keep dealing with it. And going back to your earlier point about the attitudes of other people around doing IVF when you're socially infertile, you do have to arm yourself a little bit with that as well. So in that way, it's a fight too, because you never know what people are going to think. You know, I'm going to go in and choose having a baby on my own. I'm entitled to a certain amount of Medicare benefits for that. So people get very funny about, you know, government sort of handouts and things. And there's all sorts of stuff that goes on around that. But the bottom line is, you know, we need babies in the country, and I'm making one, and I've paid taxes my whole life. So I armed myself and I just stood as tall as I can amid the failures and the judgment, which, by the way, there was no judgment in my smaller circle ever. It was just the wider community that I could feel there was a little bit of a press, you know, on people like me who are making this choice for those reasons.
0: Here on Community Voices Radio Northern Beaches, in conversation with Lorena Oates, the debut author of her book, Solo Mum by Choice, just been published and launched by Hawkeye Publishing, and having launch events around the Northern Beaches, Lorena herself being a Northern Beaches born and bred resident. Yeah, this is quite a harrowing and detailed story in many ways that you tell of this 13 rounds of IVF procedure. At one point, you describe things as a continual haze of failures, and you have some very graphic descriptions of individual tests and processes. Some of these focus on you and your condition and biological condition and whatever, but others even focus on the implications maybe of your body for the sort of child you might give birth to. For example, under the chapter heading Blood, Sweat and Tears, you talk about genetic issues, chromosome tests, and the possibilities that your child might be born with a disability.
5: Yeah, and that was a tough one to write, because I knew that people who have children who have disabilities would read it. And I actually had some very dear friends beta read that section to make sure, you know, for sensitivity, because, you know, you talk about wanting to have a child without a disability. Now, I did a karyotype test and another test, and I can't, it was called the Council test. And these tested genetics and DNA for abnormalities that that might come up in a future child. And I found out that I had an inverted seventh chromosome, and I also have a degenerative hearing gene, you know, that could have implications on my offspring. So those are pretty confronting to find out. The chromosome, seventh chromosome inversion, if there was a weakness in that chromosome and it came off, then that's when you're looking at a disability. So I did a lot of genetic testing on my embryos at the beginning at hideous expense. The price has come down since I did it, but my doctor suggested I do that, and that came up as all abnormal for my first round of IVF, so I didn't even get an embryo transfer back then. But, yeah, there was a lot of that, and it is confronting. And you talk about wanting to have a child who doesn't have a disability, and there are so many people whose children do have, you know, a spectrum of disabilities. So it was a tough one in the book. I rewrote that section about 20 times, I think, because I wanted to get it right so that people understand that I was just trying to protect myself and my future child, but I wasn't trying to lay judgment on anybody else and what people choose to do with their embryos and chromosome results as well.
0: Now, Lorena, as you move through the book and the telling of the story, as I say, almost in a chronological, well, a diary sort of mode, you make statements like, in this case, motherhood is hard, and you'd do anything it would take to make my baby. As you move through these different procedures, and then, of course, you've got the whole question of injecting in your tummy and the impacts that has on you along the way that you tell so graphically, and you're subject to so many of these tests and treatments and procedures. But at one point there, you're saying you hated the total lack of control, and you said just more and more crying, and will it ever stop? But you seem to take some attempt to sort of sidestep this, did you, by resorting to some alternative therapies?
5: Yes. It's funny because the word control comes up a lot, because the autonomy and control you spoke about earlier of becoming a solo mum by choice is quite a shining beam across the whole story. And then you go into IVF and you have this absolute lack of control, which is heartbreaking and really, really difficult to sort of live through. The alternative therapies, I did everything. I did acupuncture, which I loved, and that actually was the best round I ever did with the acupuncture. But It was expensive and I felt that it wasn't actually improving my egg quality. It was improving my body and it was giving my body the kind of, it was relaxing, it was building the blood, it was watching what I ate and really trying to be very conscious of my body. So I loved that and I did that for a couple of years. I did naturopathy. That wasn't my favourite thing to do. I did kinesiology, which I also didn't really connect with. And I have a little scene at the end of part two where I sort of, there's a bit of humour in that scene because I'd spent so much money. I ended up in a basement on the Northern Beaches somewhere in a little Chinese herbalist shop, spending hundreds of dollars on tiny pills. I did everything. I thought I could end up on 60 Minutes being, you know, desperate mother, tries all therapies to try and become pregnant. But in the end, I don't think they worked. I think what worked was a change in tactic, which was to, because I was older, my eggs weren't working and I ended up using a donor egg. And that was the tactic that I needed.
0: As you sort of move through all this process, this arduous process over the years and the procedures, you point out at the end about the devastating statistics that you were confronted with doing this choice and this route. But at one point along this difficult route, you decided you might have to think about a plan B. Your plan A was always to get the donor sperm. But what was plan B and why did you invoke it and at what stage?
5: So plan B, and I write about this quite emotionally at one point in the book because And I didn't change it in the book because I wanted it to be plan B. But in the end, plan B didn't exist in a way because my daughter, now that she's born, she wasn't a plan B in the end. So it's quite an interesting concept, that plan B, because there was an instinct that I thought, I need to take that out of the book. There shouldn't be a plan B. Plan B was always egg donation. And from the minute I sat with my fertility doctor way back at the beginning, my very first fertility doctor said, you need a plan B and it needs to be egg donation. So keep that in the back of your head. And I went, yeah, but I won't do that because I won't need to and my body can do it and all this kind of thing. And I'm very kind of pig-headed with that. So then in the end, when I did turn to plan B, I all but scratched the idea of plan B and turned it a continuum of plan A, because it felt natural and it felt like the right thing to do, and it felt great in the end. There was nothing negative about it. So that's what I ended up doing with that kind of concept. And so plan B, I went overseas because I'd run out of time. Egg donation in Australia is quite tricky. It can take time. And I didn't have time and I was ready to be a mum, and my doctor knew a fantastic doctor overseas. And so I jumped on a plane and I went on with my continuum of plan A.
0: Well, in many senses, it was fortunate that you were able to stick with your plan A and not resort to it, because I think you said you felt about the plan B, the donor eggs, difficult as they were to access here, that you would be cheating your age. And this question about your age and your biological fitness is quite a theme, because I think obviously you've always prided yourself, not least, I presume, as a dance teacher, on your biological fitness for your age.
5: Yeah.
0: And this was being challenged, I guess, by this process you'd been going through.
5: 100%. And there was one chapter, there's a kind of ongoing joke in my book where one of my nurses never recognised me. And every time I came in, she would say to me, what's your name? Lorena Oates, what's your age? And I was like 42. And she'd look up and go, oh my goodness, you don't look a day over 30. And then she'd say, I hope your ovaries don't feel a day over 30, you know, as implying that the ovary health is a lot better for a younger person, egg health and all that stuff. So it became a bit of a running joke in my book. But yes, it was hard for me because I am reasonably fit and I teach dance every day. And to know that no matter how fit you are, that your eggs deteriorate over the years and there's nothing you can do about it. A 42-year-old woman's eggs are 42 years old. And, you know, so by the time I hit 45, my eggs were 45 and they were pretty much, you know, maybe one in a million was going to do something for me, but you know, it's a matter of finding that one in a million. And that,
0: yes,
5: they were just...
0: So then at the age of 45, I think that's right, after all this you felt pregnant, it's a girl, and then you're able to reflect on the whole pregnancy process, which I guess all mothers have to experience and feel, but you're also reflecting on the attitude towards you as a single mum, and particularly during pregnancy, and you obviously feel that you need to you know, somehow have to cope with this, because you speak of having to armour yourself to cope with it. What is it you were armouring to cope with, and how?
5: I was really worried when I told people that I was pregnant, and a lot of people did just turn to me and say, well, who's the father, kind of thing. So I had to armour myself against that, because I didn't know how to say I used a sperm donor without sort of still feeling that little element of being a bit embarrassed about it. And I also had to armour myself against how I would cope as a mum, because I'd spent so much time focusing on getting pregnant. Then I thought, well, now I'm pregnant, maybe I'm going to be a crap mother. Like, what is this going to look like now? I'm facing the next... And although I was over the moon about it, I was also kind of putting up this guard about what I was going to be like and being a little bit scared of that as well. And then there was the whole question of actually giving birth. I wanted very much to be on my own in that birthing room, and people were very quick to comment about that, and they wanted to tell me that I wasn't going to cope on my own and, you know, all that kind of thing. So there was a lot of opinions around that time, much more in terms of potentially being a solo mum than there were about becoming, like, pregnant kind of thing. So, yeah, I felt a little bit guarded when I was pregnant, and then probably once I had the baby, then it became all focused on my daughter, so it sort of shifted a little bit then. And then I had a whole new set of problems, and that's part three in the book.
0: Indeed it is. And here a discussion with Lorena Oates, the author of Solo Mum by Choice, a new book she's just had published by Hawkeye Publishing, a Northern Beaches resident. It's very important to you, given the social attitudes and also your own emotional states, I think, the support that you find from other people, as well as critical social attitudes. But that was an important part of your story, and particularly who you describe as your incredible friends rallying around you. So this sort of social setting was very important in realising your dream and aspiration to become a solo mum at this age.
5: Yeah, and I do think it's important for people considering a path like this to recognise where their support is going to come from. People call it a village, but I don't, because I just think just having a few people, it doesn't have to be a village. A village implies this massive kind of amount of people. But for me, the heroes of my book are probably my parents. They are from day one supportive, and they are there and they're still there. They're in the front row of my book launch. They are the champions of my story. Friendships were important to me too. Originally, I told everyone about my IVF, and then I slimmed the number of people down because it became harder to talk to people and I really, really needed to lean on people. And now I'm finally learning how to ask for help, although I still do find it hard, because a lot of solo mums by choice like me are fiercely independent and we're like, no, I'll battle through and I'll do it. But it's like one phone call and you don't need to battle through, because there are people on standby ready to jump in and help. Possibly more so than for people who are married or and in partnerships, because they see you as a potential person that's going to need support straight away when you say you're parenting solo. So it's been a real eye-opener, that side, and really, really lovely and very positive.
0: Yeah, well, you do conclude on a very upbeat note. You know, the love of my life had finally arrived with the birth of your baby daughter. The life you dreamed of, I think you described it. And during your pregnancy, I think, or maybe you called it the fourth trimester, actually, life begins to feel sweet and harmonious. So I guess all those difficult choices and moments you feel ended up being worth it. Is it something that that you'd say well worth the effort?
5: Oh, my God, like, we're not perfect. Part three, actually, of the book wasn't originally there. My publisher and I had a meeting about adding that part three in, and because I thought, well, what do people want to know about my life as a mum or our lives as a family? But there are ups and downs, and there are challenges that I face that maybe a nuclear family might not. But so life isn't perfect, but boy, am I glad. I think my last line in the book is I bow down to every single IVF round because it brought me my beautiful girl. And she is the absolute love of my life. She's just, I look at her and I'm just, I still can't believe she's here. I pinch myself. So it is a happy ending, but it's not a cheesily happy ending. It's a realistic, this is motherhood. Motherhood is messy. Motherhood is gloriously messy. So there's a lot of sort of layers and textures to that message.
0: Yeah, and there's a footnote there in terms of your motherhood and being a mother with the girl that you're now raising is about helping her to understand ultimately her genetic lineage and the significance mm-hmm. or otherwise of a genetic lineage for who she is and the relationship you have with her.
5: 100%, because she's a double donor, I used anonymous donation, so it's going to be harder for us to find that genetic and DNA lineage. But we will, because I've got, you know, you can find donor siblings, which I haven't found any yet, but we're on the lookout, and, you know, ancestry.com. There's a lot of ways that she's going to find her connections, should she want to, and I assume she will, and she knows her story. I've not kept anything from her, and she will probably, if she's anything like me, she'll be interested in her lineage. So we'll be heading to wherever we go to meet siblings and whoever we can. That's a huge priority for me, and it's number one on the list for when she makes any noises about it, when she's old enough to understand.
0: Thank you, Lorena, dare I say, Lolly Legs Oates, debut book author of the book we've been discussing. Thank you in discussing your book, Solo Mum by Choice, and thanks for joining us on Radio Northern Beaches, Lorena.
5: Oh, thank you so much, Michael. It's been so lovely. Thank you.
0: Welcome again, listeners, to Community Radio Northern Beaches, 88.7, 90.3 FM, streaming live, www.rnb.org.au. I'm Michael Lester. Our program's Community Voices. And welcome again, after many moons since last talking with him, our local independent member at the State Parliament for Wakehurst, Michael Regan. Thanks for joining us again in a very busy parliamentary sitting schedule, Michael.
6: My pleasure, mate. Always happy to chat.
0: Michael, since we spoke, a lot of big picture issues emerging as well as local developments. Might we start with one of the main items in your platform, which I think is basically trying to support a vibrant community. And of course, that can mean all sorts of things. But the question of social cohesion and, you know, Cisco racism and hate seems to have loomed large on the agenda, both legislatively and otherwise in New South Wales, in the wake of the horrific Bondi terror shootings. I'm wondering if at the local community level you see any echo of these issues or any concerns about these issues?
6: Not generally, in terms of if I saw, and I want to put this in context, yes, it's an issue, 100% it's an issue, and needs to be addressed. Whenever this kind of thing puts its hand up or its head up out of the parapet, you need to deal with it. And I think the government is doing, with the support of the opposition, is trying to do what they believe is the right thing. And that sometimes in stark contrast to what others believe is the right thing. And we're seeing that very parallel type differing points of view in state parliament and in particular. And then you're seeing some of the stuff that we've witnessed with the police and protesters and the like. But when, if I narrow it down to locally, I say this to some of my supporters and volunteers who are, you know, devastated about what was happening and police actions, perceived and otherwise, and balanced with what we were getting through, say, our normal channels of communication, through people coming in the door or people talking to us at events, and obviously what comes through our emails. And I could probably say I got a few dozen emails, but if you look at the equality bill that Alex Greenwich did way back in 23, 24, I probably got several thousand from locals. So, and that's where I try and compare what are people thinking. And yes, they're concerned about it. What's their version of turning it down? Is it like acknowledging it, but they're not really discussing it? Is it some want to discuss and some want to tear the police apart and governments apart for trying to do what they think they can do legislatively to calm things down and turn the volume down? And that's been an interesting space for me. It's not something I've never really had to think too much about or deal with. So it's been hard. And then if you look at the legislation that came out just before Christmas to deal with what happened at Bondi, awful, awful. I remember, it's going to be one of those things we talk about. I remember where I was on the day that happened type thing. And what we saw in legislation was given to us, but backed by the opposition. And they basically did what they call an omnibus bill, which is put three pieces of separate legislation into one bill. And we had to vote on it. And that was designed to ensure that it got the opposition support and the government support, so they could do the gun laws, the hate speech and protest stuff all in one bill. So if you agree with one and not the other, or you agree with two out of three, you kind of had to vote for it. And it was really hard because some of the gun law stuff, believe it or not, I had a lot of I had probably more people write to me about the gun laws, and I did have more locals write to me about the gun laws specifically, and they were mortified that they were part of what had happened at Bondi. And they said, we're law-abiding, we're recreational shooters, we're members of a gun club, this is our place where we get together with our mates, and it's a sport, et cetera, et cetera. And they were the ones who were saying, you shouldn't be voting for this. And I was trying to explain to them, well, actually, the hate speech stuff and the protest things, they're all sort of intertwined, and the government's, sort of made us vote. You can't vote for just one or the other. You've got to vote for it all. So we made some amendments and different things and worked with government opposition, crossbench, to try and make things better. But it was a hard one. So, I don't know if that answers your question, but it's been, I'm surprised that possibly the lack of people coming forward about it, if you like. And I think, is that an indication they were broadly supportive of what the government and the opposition were trying to do? Potentially, yeah. Do people talk about it at different events and stuff? Definitely not. But it's different in different areas, I guess. And it's up to myself to listen and act on everyone, whether it's one complaint, whether it's one in support. It's my job to listen to that and make sure I can evaluate what's good and bad.
0: So where did you end up on all that, Michael? As you say, not least given the tactics of bundling up into one piece of legislation. I mean, it's a range of issues there. There's been some general criticisms, particularly more generally about a tougher stance on law and order that the Minns government seems to be taking even more generally. What are seen to be pretty strong anti-terrorism moves and some pretty strong and unprecedented moves on public assembly and freedom of speech. How did you come down on this as an independent representing a local community?
6: So if we just take, for example, there were sunset clauses which we had an influence on with the government, and sort of to make sure that if they were going to go down this path of, say, strengthening protest laws, that there were sunset clauses, that there were time limits that, after a major event and the like, and we thought they were important to show that this wasn't about trying to crack down and you can't have a protest, et cetera, and so forth, and trying to take in the sensitivities. Has it gone far enough? Should it include, they had the Muslim lobby group coming forward with their concerns, saying it was too pro the other way with, and what about us? And they were fair and reasonable comments to deal with. We're kind of shielded from that, I guess, to some degree on the beaches. And so myself and other independents, we worked really closely with government opposition about all that and just talked it all through and played out the different scenarios. And I think we have that luxury that the media necessarily don't have, or the community don't have, where we can say we're comfortable with what they're trying to achieve and we think this is the right way. Nothing's perfect, but we've got to do something and we've got to try and not be seen to be doing something. We've got to do something because it's not working, and doing the same thing again is not working. So it'll be interesting to see what happens, for example, out of the independent report about the incident at Town Hall with the police and the protesters. I've got friends who were there and said it was fine. I've got other friends that were there and said it was a debacle and they were scared. And I had journalist friends that were there who slightly differing views, but sort of it was 50-50 who was responsible in terms of, it's definitely people provoking it on the protester side, definitely innocent people on the protester side who were just caught up in it all, and that was not good enough. And there's been admissions by the police saying, that communication didn't get through effectively to those people, so there's a failure at their end, and they've acknowledged that. There were some eyewitness accounts of things. It was just really fascinating in terms of everyone's trying to point the finger, and that for me is not calming the situation down. If we're trying to calm things down and keep social cohesion and say, can we all just take a deep breath rather than keep amplifying this and keep going hard, I think there is an honest opportunity for us as politicians at the very least to sort of like lead by example on that and not whip it up as much as the media try to get us to whip it up and other elements from the far right or the far left try and get us to whip it up more. I think we have to find that fine line and walk that. It's very easy for me to criticise one side or the other or both sides, but that's not turning the volume down, is it? That's not promoting social cohesion if I'm out there constantly talking about it and raising it. So to that degree, I made sure that we were advised accordingly. We were asking the right questions. We were representing anyone who wrote to us, pro or against, that we were representing their views and talking and keeping engaged with them as well, to make sure that they at least knew they were heard by us and that we were asking their questions on our behalf and that the right actions were happening. And I believe that that is the case. And what the independent reports will come out and say, let's yet to hear that, and then we can comment later.
0: Yeah, here on Community Voices Radio, Northern Beaches, in conversation with Michael Regan, MP, independent member, of course, in the State Parliament for Wakehurst here in the Beaches area. Michael, yeah, but at the end of the day, as an independent, not least, but as a State Member of Parliament, you're faced with a binary choice between voting for legislation or not voting for legislation. I suppose you're going to abstain. So it does put you in an interesting situation trying to find what you've described as some sort of middle sensible ground. Another key element in your...
6: just on that, you said abstain, and you're right, I could have abstained, and I don't think that's right, because I think by and large my community supported the reforms in one form, shape or the other. Like the guys who wrote to me about the guns, for example, who were opposed to the guns but supported the protest laws and the hate speech laws, for example, they were mortified that I was supporting. I said, no, it's in the one bill. By the way, what would you like me to do and follow up and stuff? And I've been doing that. Like, I've been following up in terms of how is the government implementing those changes? And it was interesting. One of the comments I also put back to some of these gun owners, locally, I might add, I'll be really clear about that, was, why does this guy at Narrabeen have 160 guns? Like, is there something that we should know about? Is the end of the world coming? And I kind of did a bit of a sense of humour, but also, well, actually, but why? It could all be heritage listed guns or something like that. It could be a collector, all the above. I collect cricket bats. I've got about 30 or 40 cricket bats, and I've got no issues. It was just fascinating getting some of the replies back, and they were all very respectful, and I appreciated that. And that's my job. And I think by and large, I think the community, and even as I said, the those who wrote opposed to the gun law change, said we supported the protest laws and the hate speech. So that was, I think I got it right in that regard, and the majority of the community wanted me to support those changes and to make sure that there were sunset clauses, that they were going to be governed and they were going to be monitored as to their effectiveness, and they were going to seek legal challenges on certain things as well. So, and respecting that, you know, at arm's length protest, you do something you think is the right thing, and based on the advice you get, it's all you can do.
0: Michael, another key element in your platform, long-standing, is seeking actions for lower energy bills. It's a continuing issue. And, of course, it's been thrown into huge a highlight here with the Iran war and the Hormuz Strait oil blockade and the so-called fuel crisis and oil crisis, which is now globally being compared to bigger than anything the world's ever experienced before, including the OPEC shocks of 1970s. This, again, must put you in an interesting situation as a state legislator. On the one hand, it does seem that the country as a whole is making a successful transition. The amount of renewable energy has increased incredibly, particularly the uptake of batteries recently at households. There's some good signs there. But on the other hand, we're getting sort of reactions to some of these things that you're needing to confront. I believe the New South Wales government, you know, seem to want to adopt emergency program measures because of the crisis. The New South Wales government is extending gas exploration licenses. How are you finding this issue at the sort of state level, given your platform?
6: What's been interesting is that the government, federal government in particular, are just hopeless at articulating the positives, and they create vacuums. And because of, and whether it's the opposition or it's the government of the day, they love to spin, and people therefore have got less and less ability to work out what's spin and what's genuine. So they're just over it, basically, and they're at an exhaustion point. So we just got an independent report out saying that at the moment, because of all the renewables in the system, our energy prices are significantly lower than they would have been if it was fossil fuel powered, for example, like it was purely fossil fuel powered. And that's reflecting the pricing. All people see, though, is their electricity bill, which says it's gone up another 5%, 10%, you know, than it was last year, et cetera, et cetera. But it would have been 20 or 30% if it was fossil fuels, for argument's sake. But we're not getting that message. And so I've been big on just being straight up with the government, and because there's also an effect on rural and regional communities, because they've got, you know, you talk about the infrastructure that's going to be put in that goes across their land. So we've been having discussions this week, actually, in terms of the impacts it's having on them, and there's no financial returns on them. So they're going to be 5 or 10 years away from a financial return, potentially. And who's going to deal with it? So the council's going to give it to the locals. So I guess I've been saying, do the easy stuff, the low-hanging fruit, and it costs you 9/10 of nothing whilst you get the other stuff right and you can sell it. If everyone had solar on their roof and a battery, electricity bills would be would either be zero or at least, or at worst, half of what it is now. And if they're paying that back interest rate to the government over 10 or 15 years, then what's the issue, right? And then it also increases the energy that's out there, the output that's out there. We're seeing data centers become a thing, which is a disruptor, and nobody saw coming, so that's going to be more energy required. The oil shocks ask for more. Electric cars are being picked up at a far greater rate now, which is great, but they also need electricity at certain times of the day and your generation at night when there is no sunlight, for example. So you need the wind farms, but if they're not thing and we're not seeing the investment offshore because people don't want to lose their view, but they're happy to have the transmission lines go through people's farms. And so what's been interesting for me is I'm trying to assist and influence what happens for those people, but also get government to get their head around. If they want the easiest way is to put solar on a battery, give them an interest-free loan, because not everyone has the capital up front. Those of us who already had solar panels and were benefiting could now get a massive subsidy from the government for a battery. And you go, so that's why there was a massive uptake. But we actually need to go a lot further, because if people just can't afford solar or a battery, and that has the biggest cost. And it costs 9/10 of nothing for the government to do this and roll it out, but it has maximum impact. And it buys time for a government to get it right, the settings in terms of implementing the solar farms out west, the infrastructure to connect it, and who knows what other technologies are out there, because we're going to have to look at that going forward as our population increases.
0: Yeah, Michael, I mean, again, such difficult issues, not least as an independent, to straddle amidst all the politics and politicisation of all this. I'm just wondering where it leaves you. And are you concerned, for example, although we seem to be making some progress towards a renewable transition, on the other hand, too, at both the state and federal levels, there seems to be considerable still support for fossil fuel development, exploration, gas being a case in point, I guess, including at New South Wales. Is there anything, A, is that a concern to you? And B, if it is there anything you can do about it as an independent member of a state legislature that's doing things that you might agree with?
6: It's funny you say that, in terms of I voted against some of the government's amendments this week on the renewables. I voted for the amendments proposed by Roy Butler, independent, former Shooters and Fishers Party. I supported his amendments. I supported some of the Greens amendments, which took gas out of the mix and making it easier for governments to approve these projects and fast track them. And the reason I did that is because Roy Butler in particular put out a really good argument about the fact that as Port Kembla's already set up to take gas, and they can, it's quicker and easier to transfer it from WA, and there's excess and capacities, but it's quicker, it's cheaper, significantly cheaper, and there's capacity, and it can come straight in via our ports at Port Kembla, I think it was. And so why aren't we doing that? Like, if it's part of the transition and it's part of getting there faster, then why aren't we doing that? And do you know what? Are there other technologies? Like, I was saying, talking to someone the other day, and they were saying, what's our big aversion to waste to energy? Other countries do it. And we're trying to stuff everything out at Orange or something like that, but we're closing, I think Liddell came down, power plant came down. Where's the big picture thinking to say, well, why don't we just take all Sydney's waste to there? And that's our backup system, you know, whilst we transition and stuff like that, as we start to pull apart our gas things. And so there seems to be a disconnect, and everyone's got an opinion, and the Greenies jump on and say, oh my God, you can't do waste to energy. It's going to, well, actually, if it can be net, if it can be net zero and the like, and zero emissions, then why wouldn't we do it? Because we all generate waste. So, and that goes against some of my other basic policies, because the reusable and recyclable, the two good R words, we need to do that, keep doing that and keep doing it better. And soft plastics is the classic example of that. But yeah, the renewable energy transition has just been handled so badly by both parties, and it's allowing all this BS to come forward. And it's a shame, because it's a positive, it's supported by the markets, and which is a good thing, and it's the right thing to do. We just got to get the settings right. And yeah, it shouldn't be as hard as they're making it.
0: Yeah, here on Community Voices Radio Northern Beaches, Michael Regan, local independent member for Wakehurst in the New South Wales Parliament. Michael, a key item in your platform too over time is health and education. And it looks like at the much more local level, the important local community level, the community's had a couple of wins, and not least through your advocacy. On the one hand, the now total transition of the Northern Beaches Hospital into public hands and New South Wales Health, and also some interesting approaches to development of a new school at Forest High. Is that right?
6: Yeah. So if I take separately what you're saying about education, they've had some wins you'll never know about and never hear about, because it's not necessarily a vote winner. But we had, with the education, we have a new 3-courts multi-purpose facility going in at Cromer High School beginning of next year, worth about $20 million, and it'll be for all of the community to use, but it also boosts the school and its capacity to deliver. Old 70s style school, it's and it hasn't been touched really since, but it's exceeding expectations, and the community is great, which we're very proud of. Then separately, you go forward, and there was a program for kids who are disengaged with school, you know, anywhere between year 7 and year 10 kids in particular who are disengaged with school, starting to head down the wrong paths. They get pulled out, they disrupt classrooms and the like. we created, thanks to my advocacy directly, and I'm very proud of, worked with the principals to create a new thing called Waves, and it's at a school up in the north there of our electorate, and I think it's called Waves, and it's doing great things. It's getting these kids a bit of one-on-one time, separating them from the bad influences and the like, and it's changing their lives, which is real positive. And it might only be half a dozen. I think it could take about 10 or 12 kids, but the principals will know about it, and they can identify kids and get their parents are saying great things about it, and they've seen the change in their kids, they're more engaged now, they're back on track, etc. So, because school's not for everybody, right? And so that's been a really good win. And then we had the other program brought in, the TAFE. So we've had 1,200. I heard from teachers that kids could only do their HSC and go to uni. There was no sort of path to TAFE. And so we've got this education pathways now where year 10 students, 11 students and 12 students can go and do a few days and get their pathways through TAFE. And there's different opportunities that you can do your HSC as well as in part, along with doing a TAFE thing there. And it's been fabulous. We've had 1,200 sign up straight away, which is brilliant. And that was identified for a few parents in the local area who told me about this. And I said, well, let me go and ask about it. And then I couldn't believe that it wasn't offered at our own local TAFE. Sure enough, it's booming. Like, thank you to those parents who came forward and told me about it. And separately, the hospital, yeah, coming back into public hands, there's a lot of things that people don't know. But I had nurses, doctors, former patients all come through my doors. We're talking hundreds, Michael, hundreds. And some of the stories were more than horrific. I kept getting the old report thing back saying, oh, commercial in confidence, and or everything's okay, nothing to see here. So having that weight of people coming forward, there was something not right. And so I got the Auditor General of New South Wales to do a report. And the Auditor General has the powers, if you like, of a Royal Commissioner, et cetera, to be able to go and open up all the books, including cabinet documents, the whole lot, the contract with Healthscope, can have a look at all that, go through all the financials, can call on witnesses and the like, which has been fabulous, and put this very interesting report out, which pointed to manipulation of figures, pointed out to a system that didn't integrate into the public health system, and it was dangerous for all of us. However, there were other great things in there that were working, like the private stuff, the private elective surgery every day type stuff, which they was working, they got that working really well. But there was nurse ratios and doctor ratios in critical areas like emergency, which were just completely dangerous. And unfortunately, we had the incident of Joe Massa as the report was being finalised by the Auditor General. We had the tragic story of Joe Massa, and they refused to take basically a payment and be silent. They wanted to highlight what was going on and their experience. So that, with the report that was prepared and then the financial collapse of Healthscope, allowed New South Wales Health to take it back. And the key was, what I found out and discovered, was that they were going to take a windfall profit potentially of billions of dollars, potentially based on some formula that they get paid out potential profits up till 2039, which is when the contract was to be renewed. And if it went back into New South Wales Health for any reason, they'd get potential profits up to that point. And it could be $1 billion+, right? So I moved a bill in Parliament to say, well, no windfall profits. And it was backed by everybody unanimously, and both in the upper house and the lower house. And I got a bill through which prevented that windfall profit, and it made it much easier for the state government to take over the hospital. And it's been, and without any windfall gain, and it's been extraordinary.
0: Very difficult and complex.
6: I moved a bill in Parliament to say, well, no windfall profits. And it was backed by everybody unanimously, and both in the upper house and the lower house. And I got a bill through which prevented that windfall profit, and it made it much easier for the state government to take over the hospital. And it's been, and without any windfall gain, and it's been extraordinary.
0: Very difficult and complex matters, as you say, you've had to work your way through. But

0: in both education and health, doesn't it, about the respective roles that, that we want in our society for education and health between public and private services, doesn't it?
1: It does, but just on that so-called leak report, that was one doctor who was mightily upset that part of his neurological services were going to be taken back to Royal North Shore Hospital. And what there is, Michael, is our hospital is what they call a level 5 hospital that provides XYZ services at a level 5 standard, which is a 24-hour standard here or a 12-hour on or 24-hour on-call service here. In really layman's terms, I might add, that is. And the other stuff, level 6, is the very high nuanced services with all the support services around it for if anything goes wrong, it's a tertiary, et cetera. So it's 24 hours, 24/7, and that's what Royal North Shore is. And that's a level 6 hospital. So that level, what was defined as a level 6 service, was reduced to a level 5 service. So they're still doing multiple neurosurgery, et cetera. I believe the doctor signed up with the hospital. And the other stuff gets done at net, which we're talking a few dozen surgeries, and I'm happy to be corrected, but I'm pretty sure it's a few dozen surgeries, not hundreds or thousands. And you still get that basic service there, et cetera, at the Northern Beaches Hospital. And critically, though, we got an expansion of services like the stroke-busting drugs. That wasn't available at Northern Beaches Hospital. You had to go to North Shore to get that. So you have to bypass, and that critical time when you need those drugs straight away to bust the clot, that's now available. So that's an indication of the expanded services. And the mental health services, the private mental health, is being removed and to fill the capacity at other private spots around the beaches and on the North Shore, where there's capacity to provide those services elsewhere, private services. But it's replaced by additional public beds, which is over and above what is needed. There has been identified as a real gap of what we needed at that hospital, which was more public mental health beds. So it's probably a net gain, to be honest. And so, yeah, and it's been, look, and the nursing ratios are now starting to come online, and we're seeing that difference. We're able to continue to do all the private services that were offered previously are now able to continue to be done there. The government's about to release its recommendations on how a co-located model private hospital might be able to operate on the site. So instead of it being offered as it is now by New South Wales Health, they're looking for what the option might be to be like a North Shore private or a RPA or something like that. That's due to be released shortly with recommendations, and they've been working really closely with the doctors.
0: Well, what a fascinating development that is in there. Michael Regan here on Community Voices Radio Northern Beaches. Mike, one of the remarkable political developments in very recent times and trends is the huge shift in voting patterns, according to polls, towards One Nation, which on some projections suggest the next election federally and nationally could see the total wipeout of the Liberal Party and the replacement of the main opposition party being One Nation in the lower house. So this is a truly remarkable scenario, and it seems to be taking place with votes shifting all over the country. Do you see any signs and interests and any appeal to the communities that you represent in the policies and platforms and positions that are proving so appealing to so many people around the country now from One Nation?
1: In terms of a local sense, not necessarily a huge amount, but I'm aware that there's absolutely support for One Nation and libertarians and other support. I've got no ifs or buts about that, but I think it's, and I come back to what I said earlier about politicians not being able to articulate the positives, and they put a lot of spin on it, whether it's the opposition or it's the government of the day, they put spin on stuff. The reason Chris Minns is relatively popular with most people, including Liberals, is that he just talks straight. You don't necessarily like what he says sometimes, but at least he's talked straight. And I think the more politicians that do that and are honest, like he's made a point of difference with the federal government and the tax recently. Like he's come out openly and said it's hopeless, right? That wasn't his exact words, but he was against some of the changes that the federal government did at the budget. And similarly, like I'd like to think that myself, Jackie Scrooby, or even James Griffin down in Manly, I think if you talk straight with your community, people are going to believe you and are going to listen. And hopefully that translates to them voting for you, or at least the narrative is a lot less skeptical of you. But at the end of the day, that's the world we live in with social media and these echo chambers. And there's an element of that, and it's grown because of our federal governments and oppositions just spinning and not being able to articulate particularly positive stuff and not being able to own things. So I think they've got themselves to blame for that. And I've always just been straight up with my community, whether they like it or not. I'm always straight up with them, and sometimes it's good for me, other times it's not so good. So you just got to wear it.
0: Talking Straight's an interesting formula in a day and age of social media misinformation.

0: Disinformation, lies. It's a bit hard to know what talking straight amounts to, but I'll leave that for you to have to cope with and for your voting for you. But on a final note, this trend in voting and grievance politics and dissatisfaction and lack of trust with the mainstream parties has even echoed among your independent colleagues in Canberra, where there seems to be some talk about forming an independent party. And that includes the local federal member too, here in Warringah. Do you think there's any mileage from the community and for talking straight and representation by the independents coming together as a party, or is that not something you see any attraction in?
1: To be honest, I haven't really given any thought. I mean, I do know at a council level, in 2008, worked out that the system was set up to support the major parties, and so I created a co-op, if you like, of independents who are running across the different electorates / wards, they were called at the time, and said, you know, if we pull our resources and help each other, we can get our name above the line. So it's not box A or box B. It says you're Warringah or something like that. So it says what our party was. But I said in that, but we had to have a constitution, et cetera. So we created all that and we said, number one rule, we never block vote. You know, we might all vote together, but that wasn't, we just do not block vote. We don't have branches. We don't have things. So it can work if you've got the right people on the right will, but I don't know at a federal level if it's possible. But you see, I think they're seeing the success of someone like a David Pocock or a Jackie Lambie, who have been very successful independent politicians at a Senate level, and there's a lot of support for the independents. If they had someone in the upper house, I could see the attraction. If they had someone in the upper house that was representing those views of the independents, who by and large support probably, you know, have a lot of similar opinions on things, it's potentially a very powerful thing to do. So I can understand the attraction. I don't know if they'll be able to get it off the ground because there's so much negativity around major parties right now.
0: There is. Well, thank you once again, Michael Regan, independent member for Wakehurst in the New South Wales Parliament, for joining us.
1: My absolute pleasure, Michael. I look forward to doing it again.
0: Welcome again.
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Hello, everyone, and welcome to Aussie Beats. I'm Brad Griffith, and I'm your host. Hey, this week we've got a great show for you. We've got some easy beats coming up shortly, and then we've also got some new music. But we have an interview with a Sydney-based band, Ah Honey, and they're doing great things at the moment, this band, and I'm really looking forward to having a chat with them a little bit later on in the show. But first up, let's go into some more classics with some In Excess.

0: Friday on My Mind, The Easy Beats. And that song, Friday on My Mind by The Easy Beats, came out in 1966. And before that, we had a live version of In Excess, Burn For You. Burn For You, that album, Live Baby Live, or Live Baby Live, whichever way you want to say it, was released in 1991. It's a great album, and it's actually a CD that I've got a copy of. Fantastic CD. And before that, we had some John Farnham and John Farnham, Hearts on Fire. Another great track. 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
0: All right, let's have some new music by acclaimed artists. I've been listening a little bit lately to The Waifs, and one of the songs that I really love that they play is called Ironbark. Let's have a listen to it.

And that was Felicity Urquhart and Josh Cunningham. They've both come together to produce that song and some other songs. And they've actually got a studio album coming out in due to be released in March 2026. Yeah, but Josh Cunningham from The Waifs, and we played The Waifs just before that song. They both sound fantastic. And I listened to an interview on the ABC a few days ago with Felicity Urquhart and Josh Cunningham. It was a really good interview, if you can get your hands on it. They're doing great things and producing some really fine music. Before it, Ironbark, The Waifs, that came out in 2017. Not really new music. Maybe I should change this segment to current acclaimed artists rather than new music by acclaimed artists. Anyway, it's fairly current, The Waifs, Ironbark. Let's move on to some more current music from Australian artists. And this band I've been listening to quite a lot lately. They've been around for a while, and this is Ballpark Music with Coast Is Clear, and it's from the album Like Love.

Ballpark Music, Coast is Clear. That band, Ballpark Music, they're a band, they're an indie rock-based band from Brisbane, and they're putting out some mighty fine music at the moment. 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Ah Honey, they're an emerging Sydney group, have quickly established themselves as one of the area's most captivating indie alternative rock bands. Their music is a blend of psychedelic rock melodies, laid-back summer sounds, and there's also R&B in there as well. And the band consists of Lily on vocals, Rowan on guitar, Matt on bass, and Finn on drums. And I'm fortunate to have two of the band with me today, Lily and Finn. We're going to have a chat. But before we do, let's have a listen to one of their previous songs. It's

0: And that was Ah Honey with Chelsea. And as I said before that song, I'm fortunate to have two of the band members in the studio with me today. I have Lily, who's the lead singer, and Finn, who plays the drums. Welcome, Lily and Finn.
1: Hi.
2: Thank you for having us.
0: Great to have you here. Thanks for coming in and really enjoy your music. And it's great to have a chat. I've been playing a fair bit of your music on my show, Aussie Beats, and it's gone down really well. It has such a great vibe to it. Before we talk about your current music, I want to find out a little bit more about both of your backgrounds. Could you tell me a little bit about each of your backgrounds and who inspired you both musically? Let's start with you, Lily.
1: Cool. I grew up in a very musical household, so I guess that's what I would say my background is. Ever since I was little, my mom was singing and teaching me how to sing and play guitar and play piano. And so ever since I could basically walk and talk, I was always singing. And I grew up on the South Coast, so I went to Nowra High and then eventually moved to Newtown High for music. And then ever since then, I've just still been doing it and met the guys, formed a band, and now I'm still doing music. It's all I've known, so yeah.
0: That's great. What about you, Finn?
2: Well, yeah, I'm the same. I came from a very, very musical household. My dad is he sings and he plays guitar. He's in a band, so he was always sort of instilled that side of things into me. And my older brother, who's a fair few years older than me, he was always a drummer, and he would always he lived downstairs at our house. He would always have bandmates over and be having these jams and everything, and I just thought it was like the coolest thing ever. So it was, yeah, mainly my dad and my brother who got me into music, and just having instruments lying around the house made me want to pick it up for myself, really. And I've been on the Northern Beaches all my life.
0: That's great. And what about the rest of the band? Where did your journey begin?
1: We all kind of met by chance, really. It's kind of fun, the story. I was walking, I say, obviously everyone has different perspectives of how we started, but I say I was just walking down Newtown, and I ran into a mate of mine who also recently had just ran into Rowan, who recently moved to Sydney. And I was telling my friend that I was looking for a band, and he was like, oh, I know someone who's just moved to the area and he plays guitar, and I've never met him before. And next thing I know, I'm on a train meeting Rowan and Matt at AIM University to just jam. And then from then, we never really spoke about like whether or not we'd be a band. But we kind of just started, you know, getting another guitarist, getting a drummer, and just starting to expand who we are. But yeah, those guys, they're from Penrith, so they were fresh in Sydney as well. And then next thing we know, we're all in a band. And it's actually really nice, like just all strangers coming together for music. It was quite fun.
0: Yeah, that's a really nice way to meet. And what about the name of the band, Ah Honey? Where did it come from?
2: I believe that one stemmed from a song that our bass player Matt wrote.
1: Yeah, he really wanted to do it, and we were like, he will never admit it, but it sounds like another song. I can't remember what song it sounds like. I think it sounds like
2: What a Night.
1: But What a Night, and it, yeah. He was singing the lyrics, Ah Honey, in it, and we're like, okay, we'll make it our name for now, and then we'll see how we go, and then it never changed, so.
0: Right, but the song itself never came out, or?
2: That track is still unreleased. Maybe someday, who knows?
0: Yeah. And if it's sounding like a What a Night, yeah, maybe show of it for a little while. There's nothing wrong with that song. Don't get me wrong.
1: No, love that song.
2: Great song. Just don't want a lawsuit on our hands.
0: That's right. And we just played Chelsea. What about that song? What's that about?
1: That was like our first song we wrote together as a band, which was me, Matt, and Rowan, just all sitting in Rowan's share house in Newtown, just jamming at the very start. And then eventually, when we got everyone else and we started to collaborate more and expand on it. But I wrote intentionally, like with the whole meaning behind it. I don't know if it's kind of a weird story. I don't know if you know the story of the Chelsea Hotel in New York. It's a very weird story. My friend told me, and I was like trying to figure out lyrics for the song, and I had nothing going on at the time. And I think it's the band, the Sex Pistols, their bass player. I can't remember who it is, but he actually...
2: Sid Vicious.
1: Pardon?
2: Sid Vicious is the name.
1: Yes, Sid Vicious. he murdered his girlfriend Nancy in the Chelsea Hotel, and it's so dark, but it was the only thing that came to mind, so I started just changing the story a little bit and singing "Murder Me, Chelsea," which made it more of like a love song more so than a crime, but it's written about
2: That
1: that.
2: song predates me in our honey, so that song was already there when I came along. But I mean, as Lily was saying, that song I sort of interpret as like, yeah, about the Chelsea Hotel in New York, you know, an ode to the seedy underworld of classic rock and roll, if you will. This tortured love song, I guess you could say.
0: Fabulous. I love it. It's a great story and a great and what a great song to match it to. And then you guys have been playing together now and you know getting to know each other, and you played at some great venues like the Lord Gladstone, Buddy's at Newtown, the Lansdowne, Vic on the Park. What can people expect from your shows?
2: From our shows, I feel like as a band, we're the kind of group that is ever expanding the way that our songs sound live. So we record something in the studio, and then just in rehearsals, think of an idea of a little snippet we can add to it, a little jam, a little rhythm we can add to it live. So we're the sort of band who's always expanding our sound and doing things differently. And in our minds, a song is never truly done. Because we're always thinking of ways we can improve it, some other things we can add to it. So I would say that our live sound sort of reflects that. You know, we do a lot of transition jams, we do a lot of vamping, you know, we do a lot of extended outros and everything. We're sort of the kind of band that takes the songs, even the ones that we've released already, and sort of builds on them. So I describe them as very dynamic sets, very, very musical, very energetic.
1: Yeah, we like to have fun. Like we want our audience to have fun and not get bored. And even if we have our friends come in and people who like our stuff a million times, we want them to still find interest in the set. So changing it up is always something we really like doing. And we're also, I would say, we're quite loud as well. So we now have we've got a keyboard player slash guitarist with us on stage, as well as a sax player sometimes. So we really like to expand on who we have with us. And it can get pretty loud in there.
0: We had a band on our here a couple of weeks ago, Bandwidth, and they were saying that locally it's really difficult to play your own stuff. People want to hear covers. Are you finding that, or are you finding that the audience are quite appreciative of your own material?
1: I'd say people quite like our stuff. I think we've always, like from the get-go, we've kind of established that we didn't want to play covers, and we've always like bicker or just like get really like frustrated with playing covers because we could never agree on a song to play on, or you know, everyone wants to do a different song. So I reckon from the start we're kind of like, let's just play originals, and then we've kind of never looked back ever since. So, and we've never like, I think we've always had gigs offered to us saying like, oh, like a 3-hour set, and to us that means like play covers, and we've turned those gigs down because we wanted to not associate ourselves with that name at all. But nothing wrong with covers. We do love covers and it fills out a set. But I think us and who we are, we just want to play our original music because it's what we want to play at the end of the day. So we just kind of force it on people. We just make people listen.
2: Yeah.
1: So.
2: Yeah, well said. I mean, I feel like in our early days, we were sort of more inclined to always include a cover in there just so people had something to latch onto. But I feel like as time's gone on, we felt less and less need to. We still do, and we still enjoy playing them, but you know, we don't rely on them, I would say, as much as we used to.
0: Yeah, I agree. And 3 hours is such a long time to play, isn't it? You don't really
2: Yeah.
0: want to be doing covers for 3 hours. You want to be doing your own material. It's a
1: Yeah,
2: long
1: for
2: time to
1: sure.
2: watch a gig, too.
0: That's right. Yeah. Let's have a talk about Roller Eyes, because I really like this song and it's got such a good, catchy vibe to it. We're going to play it shortly, but it's quite infectious, got a great melody. What's Roller Eyes about?
1: I think that's something we all still don't really know. This was a song that was like half written by, again, our bass player Matt, and pardon me. We actually won, I can't remember what it was for, we won a songwriting session last year, and that's when this song was born. We kind of got, what was it for, Finn? Do you
2: I
1: remember?
2: think it was might have been Buckety's Battle of the Bands. We had that songwriting session at
1: Yeah, we got a songwriting
2: Warner
1: session
2: Music.
1: with Warner
2: Was it
1: Music.
2: Warner Music? Yeah.
1: Yeah, which basically it was just like they gave us a space and a day to work in one of their studios, uninterrupted. And we all went in there early and just like we're struggling to figure out how to write something new and use our time appropriately. And by the end of it, we're like, let's just like go back through old things. And we Matt showed us this song, and we just kept jumping on from there. So I reckon, I think from memory, Matt was just saying it's about like the frustration of the mundane life and wanting things to change and just kind of watching things flow by where you feel like you don't really know where you're going. But yeah, I think that's kind of, it's kind of stayed like that. I don't think anyone else has really interpreted it any other way. I think I still talk about it as meaning like that. So I'd say probably something along those lines.
2: One thing that I remember about that session at Warner Music is that we were working in this little room with couches and everything. It was more like a conference room than it was like a jam room, but we had our guitars and everything, and we were working it out. And I remember we were so happy with like what we were coming up with Roller Eyes that we immediately booked a rehearsal studio for after the session finished, so we could write the song and then immediately go jam it once we were done at Warner. I remember that was a good day. We got a lot done.
1: That was fun.
0: Fantastic. Well, it's a, as I said, I really like the song. I think it's got a great infectious beat to it. We're going to listen to it now. This is Aussie Beats, and we're chatting to two of the band members from R Honey. We have Lily and Finn in the studio with me, and let's have a listen to Roller Eyes.

0: Honey with Roller Eyes. And I have Lily and Finn in the studio with me from Honey. And Lily and Finn, what do you like doing when you're not playing music?
1: I'm a florist, so I'm usually at work. Or I've actually just started studying this year. I'm at UTS studying a comms degree doing social and political science. So right now you'll just find me either at work or studying. But other than that, obviously hanging out with the guys and playing music is where you'll find me.
0: Well, yeah. What was the degree you're doing?
1: Social and political science.
0: That is going to keep you very busy.
1: Oh, yeah. Assignments on assignments.
0: And what about you, Finn?
2: Well, I'm still a full-time arts degree student. I'm at NIDA, so I'm studying technical theatre and stage management, which is just all the technical and logistic side of creating theatrical productions. So that consumes a great amount of my time. I'm currently in my final year of study, so we're almost there. And aside from that, I really enjoy video editing and graphic design and painting.
0: Which actually brings me to some of your artwork that I've seen in your posts, in your Instagram posts, but also some other artwork I've seen around. Are you responsible for that, Finn, or is there somebody else behind the scenes?
2: Well, those are, it depends on the single cover. Those are usually a collaboration between all of us. We all sort of generally have a say in what we wanted to look like. For Chelsea, for example, we were tossing between about 25 different ideas. And then it was actually a portrait of our bass player, Matt, his girlfriend, Chloe. We took a portrait of her and we colored it in the way that we thought Chelsea would represent. And that just came about through discussions with everyone. And same with Hot Wax. That was a drawing by Matt that we brought to life. It's generally just a bit of a collaboration between all of us, and whoever is the one to bring the final pieces together. I suppose it varies between song to song.
1: Our most recent single, What Would I Do? That was done by someone else on the beaches as well. Her name's Jade Anderson. She's a really talented artist. She's studying at NAS as well. And she does, I think it's prints. She takes a photo and like distorts it. I'm not really quite sure what her magic is, but it's really, really cool. You should check her stuff out. And we messaged her asking if she would feel happy and comfortable collaborating with us on this song, as she's also one of our good friends, and she was more than happy to. So we love to also work with other artists, but even if you look at our Instagram page, we'd like to make little gig guides and decorate it with art as much as we can, and a lot of that comes down to Matt, our bass player. He's also a graphic designer, but he also does I don't know what the word is when you do
2: sign writing.
1: He's a sign writer, so he's super creative, and he's always just making things like Finn. So we lean on them heaps to get more art out there, and we just want it to just decorate everything we do.
2: Yeah, I tend to focus a lot on the video components of our music, so that's lyric videos and Spotify visuals and promo ads and everything. I'm usually the one slapping those together.
0: Yeah, there is definitely an artistic element to the band in the presentation of Instagram posts and album covers, and it looks great. So, well done with that. I think it's really appealing to the eye. You recently performed with Ocean Alley in Wollongong. What was that experience like?
1: That was about a year ago now. So I remember just being so nervous and not really knowing what to do or who to talk to or how to act. It was like we've only been a band for maybe a year at that point, and we were still still pretty fresh in our sound. We had just released our first single, and next thing we know, we're playing with Ocean Alley, and it was so daunting. But it was so much fun. That was the best day. I always remember it and look back on it. And people nowadays still come up to us and say, oh, I saw you at that gig. So it got us a lot of exposure, and a lot of people started to know who we were, and we got a lot more following from that day, and it's still happening. Like, we'll run into people and they'll be like, oh, I saw you at Ocean Alley, and it, the conversation starts flowing. So it was a good day. It was a really good day.
0: Yeah, I kept forgetting you guys formed in end of 2023, started performing in 2024. You really haven't been around that long, but you've done a lot, achieved quite a lot in a very short period of time. Would you agree?
1: Oh, yeah.
2: I'd like to think so, yeah.
1: We just want to do music, so everybody just was like, let's just put our head down and just keep working. I think we did, how many gigs? I think Finn would know. We try and just do as many gigs as we can per year.
2: I think we did 27 gigs last year, I want to say. I don't remember the exact number off the top of my head, but something like that.
1: Similar the year before that as well. So we're basically every weekend you'll find us playing a show or hanging out and gigging and trying to just, you know, be a part of the music scene. So I think working really hard for the last 2 years has definitely gotten us to where we are now, but we've got still so much more to go. So yeah, for sure.
2: I would say we have a pretty strong work ethic when it comes to, you know, keeping consistent with gigging and rehearsing and recording and everything. You know, as Lily was saying before, we've sort of got our foot down a little bit in terms of keeping the ball rolling.
1: But it's so much fun. Like, you get to meet so many new bands, and if you love it and it's a passion like it is for us, it's 100% worth it.
0: What's on the horizon for the band? What's next?
1: More of the same at the moment. I think we're just focusing on getting back in the studio soon. We want to get some more songs recorded and just keep going on with that single train and hopefully get a bit more traction, generate a bit more of an audience and keep going with it. I reckon you'll just see us still doing the same thing, but hopefully making more music.
2: Yeah, I mean, I think we have this objective as a band to, you know, always be looking to move up and move forward, you know, playing bigger stages, playing with bigger bands, you know, getting our name out there more and more. And yeah, like Lily was saying, we get back into the studio, record a couple more new tracks and get those out and just play as much as we can and do as much music as possible, really.
0: Your new release, What Would I Do, is a great song. Tell us about that song.
1: That song was, again, just born out of nowhere. We're all at Finn's, your place. Yeah, and I don't even know how it started. Someone just started playing something, and next thing we know, it literally just rolled out magically. Like, it just came out one after another. So that song came out really quickly. And
0: about that song?
1: That song was, again, just born out of nowhere. We're all at Finn's, your place. Yeah, and I don't even know how it started. Someone just started playing something, and next thing we know, it literally just rolled out magically. Like, it just came out one after another. So that song came out really quickly, and it was one song we've done as well, like

0: I'm pretty sure with that song, it was the end product is really an amalgamation of a bunch of different jams that we did. I remember we did a version with, yeah, like Liz said, with someone playing those chords with it all being half time and then with all being double time. And I think the final version we ended up sort of combining them in a way where the double time bit comes in the refrain, the what would I do, what would I, and in the verses, and then we sort of switch it up. So a little bit of a mishmash of many different jams, but it's, yeah, as Lily was saying, it's one that's was born purely organically.
1: Yeah. And you just had a single launch. How did that go?
2: We sold it out, which was so much fun. We played that at Buddy's, and it's like a self-serve boozery. It's kind of just opened recently, and we played there a couple times now, and they're really cool. So definitely check them out. But yeah, we sold it out, and we played with a band called Vertebrae, who are also a really cool Inner West band that you should also check out some of their stuff. They've got a really
0: Fantastic.
2: cool like early 2000s flair about them. Really cool vibe, but yeah, it was just a really fun night. Like, had a lot of friends, family, and then also a lot of new people we were meeting for the first time who were coming there. It's just such a cool like vibe to be a part of and meet so many people. So it was a lot of fun.
1: Well, that's fantastic. And as I said, I love your music. I'm sure we're going to hear a lot more of you. We've been talking to Lily and Finn on Aussie Beats from Ah Honey. It's been great to have you on the show. So thank you both very much for joining me.
2: Thank you for having us.
0: Yeah, pleasure. Thanks for having us.
1: Not a problem. And we're going to finish off with their latest release called What Would I Do?

Honey. And you can catch them tonight at the Duke of Enmore. Fantastic band. And this has been Aussie Beats. I hope you've enjoyed the show and keep on listening to Australian music.

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wanting a taste of me. 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Concrete endeavor, leave me to weather. Hopeful, gazing, platter.

keeping a place for me. 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

Hello and welcome to Rockin' 50s and Swingin' 60s with Chrissy Mack on Radio Northern Beaches. For the next 2 hours, I am going to be absolutely self-indulgent. Cliff Richard and Neil Diamond have produced some truly amazing tracks over the decades. And to be completely honest with you, they are all my personal favourites. So I have to offer a little bit of an apology to those of you listening who might not be the biggest top pop fans. But as I said, today is really about the artist and the songs that I grew up with, the ones I have loved over the years, and the music that just stays with you. And we're going to dive into those memories. John Lennon famously stated that before this track, there was nothing worth listening to in British music. Remarkably, it was originally tucked away on the B-side to Schoolboy Crush. Thanks to the overwhelming immediate reaction to teenage listeners and sharp-eared radio DJs, the record label flipped it to an A-side, and the course of British rock and roll history was changed forever. So let's start our journey with Sir Cliff Richard and the Shadows, Move It.

Well, there you had High Class Baby. That's a 1958 track. This was Cliff's official second single, rushed out to capitalise on the massive success of Move It. It featured a blazing American-style rockabilly guitar sound that perfectly captured the late 50s teenage coffee bar culture. And prior to that, we had Schoolboy Crush, which was the B-side of Move It. 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And you can catch us also on 88.7 and 90.3 FM locally. Next up, we've got Live and Love and Doll, which is 1959 track. Interestingly, Cliff originally didn't want this track released as an A-side because he felt it sounded too much like an American imitation. Despite his reservations, the fans loved its infectious rhythm and it became another early chart favourite.

you just listened to Livin' Doll, which was a 1959 track. This was the song that truly made Cliff a household name, becoming his very first UK number one hit. It was originally written as a fast rock song on the movie Serious Charge, but the band slowed it down into a lighter acoustic tempo and music history was made. Prior to that, we had Mean Streak. This track showcased the incredible chemistry between Cliff and his backing band, The Drifters, just before they changed their name to The Shadows. It's a prime example of the sharp, clean Fender Stratocaster guitar sound that changed the industry. You've been listening to Rockin' 50s and Swingin' 60s with Chrissy Mack on Radio Northern Beaches, your community radio station. Radio Northern Beaches is run by volunteers entirely and is run for our community. Well, coming up next, staying with Cliff Richards, we've got Travelin' Light, another 1959 track. This track proved that Cliff wasn't just a one-hit wonder rock and roller. He could deliver smooth, chart-topping pop. It knocked his own bandmates, The Shadows, off the top spot on the charts in late 1959.

that was A Voice in the Wilderness 1960s track. Another brilliant piece of cinema history, this dramatic ballad was pulled from the soundtrack of the film Serious Charge. It shows Cliff's growing maturity and vocal control as a true romantic crooner. And prior to that, we had Please Don't Tease. This track kicked off the new decade by flying straight into number one. It was written by dynamic songwriter duo Bruce Welch and Peter Chester, cementing the signature upbeat Cliff and the Shadows pop sound of the early 60s. 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And you can catch us local on 88.7 and 90.3 FM. Well, next up, we've got I Love You. This is a 1960s track written by The Shadows' own legendary guitarist, Bruce Welch. This track was released right at the end of the 1960s and served as a perfect upbeat musical gift for the holiday chart season. You're-

you just listened to The Young Ones, a 1962 track, one of the biggest selling British singles of all time. It was the title track to Cliff's smash hit musical movie and remarkably debuted straight at number one on the charts, an incredibly rare feat for the vinyl era. Prior to that, we had Theme for a Dream. This track featured a gorgeous, lush orchestral arrangement backing Cliff's voice. It highlighted a shift towards the polished, sophisticated AM radio production style that dominated the early 1960s. You've been listening to Rockin' 50s and Swingin' 60s with Chrissy Mack on Radio Northern Beaches, your community radio station run by community volunteers for our community. Do You Want to Dance is our next track from 1962, a fantastic high-energy cover of Bobby Freeman's 1958 rock standard. Cliff in the Shadows injected it with a heavier driving beat and a phenomenal guitar solo that gave it a whole new lease of life.

that was Bachelor Boy from 1962, co-written by Cliff and Bruce Welch. This irony-rich track about staying a bachelor forever was actually the B-side to The Next Time. Radio DJs and fans loved it so much that it became a massive double A-side smash hit. Prior to that, we had It'll Be Me, written by Jack Clement, who famously worked with Jerry Lee Lewis. This track leans heavily into the driving rhythm and blues groove, letting Cliff show off his grittier rock roots. 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Well, next up, we've got Summer Holiday, a 1963 track. The ultimate feel-good track, written while the band was on tour in America. It became the anthem for a generation of travellers and remains one of the most played summer radio tracks of all time.

that was the minute you've gone 1965 track. Recorded out in Nashville, Tennessee, this song marked a creative pivot for Cliff, blending his traditional pop style with the gentle, smooth, countrypolitan sound that resonated massively with regional listeners. And prior to that, we had It's All in the Game, a 1963 track. The melody for this beautiful track was actually written all the way back in 1911 by a man who went on to become the Vice President of the United States, Charles Dawes. Cliff's 1963 revival is considered one of the smoothest vocal versions ever cut. You're listening to Rockin' 50s and Swingin' 60s with Chrissy Mack on Radio Northern Beaches. Well, our last Cliff Richards track is Congratulations, 1968. This absolute powerhouse pop anthem was the UK's entry into the 1968 Eurovision Song Contest. While it narrowly missed out on the grand prize by 1 point, it went on to become a global multi-million seller and a definitive party standard.

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And we're moving on now to Neil Diamond and Sweet Caroline, which is a 1969 track. Written in just 30 minutes in a Memphis motel room, this massive crowd pleaser was almost an afterthought for his recording session the next day. Neil famously revealed decades later that the initial inspiration came from a magazine photograph of John F. Kennedy's young daughter, Caroline. It peaked at number 3 here on the Australian charts, closing out in the 1960s with one of the greatest sing-alongs in radio history.

that was Girl, You'll Be a Woman Soon, 1967 track, one of Neil's most atmospheric and dramatic mid-60s releases. It reached the top 10 globally and perfectly showcased his signature gritty baritone vocals. It found a massive second life decades later when the alternative rock band Urge Overkill covered it for the soundtrack of the film Pulp Fiction. Prior to that, we had Cherry Cherry, a 1966 track. This was Neil's definitive breakthrough solo hit. Interestingly, it started as a heavy guitar riff initially titled Money Money. His legendary producer, Jeff Barry, and Ellie Greenwich convinced him to lighten the theme up to a youthful romance, and Ellie herself sang the prominent background vocals and came up with the hand claps. Rolling Stones later called it one of the greatest three-chord rock songs ever written. 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And you can also catch us locally on 88.7 and 90.3 FM. Solitary Man is our next track from 1966. This was Neil Diamond's very first single as a solo artist, introducing the world to his unique acoustic guitar and horn arrangement style. Despite its legendary status today, it was only a modest chart success on its initial release, but it quickly became a foundational classic that established his loner musical persona.

That was Kentucky Woman, a 1967 track, a masterclass in acoustic-driven folk rock storytelling that spent months on the global charts. It was such a well-written track that the British hard rock band Deep Purple famously recorded a heavy psychedelic version of it just 1 year later in 1968. And prior to that, we had Thank the Lord for the Nighttime. Brimming with a roaring gospel-infused rock energy, this track was a major chart winner in late 1967. It featured a brilliant driving piano and tambourine rhythm that made it a massive favourite for commercial AM radio programmers looking to keep the evening energy high. You're listening to Rockin' 50s and Swingin' 60s with Chrissy Mack on Radio Northern Beaches. Next up, we have Brother Love's Travelling Salvation Show. This is a 1969 track. This track marked a major creative shift for Neil as he moved his recording sessions down to Memphis, Tennessee. It tells the vivid story of a charismatic Southern gospel evangelistical preacher. The dynamic, slow-building arrangement and roaring brass section made it an absolute power track for a radio set.

hunger is hungry and ain't got what to eat when he's tired and ain't got where to sleep when his heart is filled with an ache and a pain and he ain't got who to cry.

And that was Shiloh, one of my most favourites, from 1967-68. This deeply personal, beautiful ballad was written about an imaginary childhood friend Neil turned to during a lonely youth. It caused a massive creative rift between Neil and his record label Bang Records, who initially refused to release it as a single because they wanted more simple pop dance tracks. Neil eventually left the label over the creative dispute, and when it was finally released, it became an instant fan favourite. Prior to that, we had I Got the Feeling, Oh No No, in 1966. Rushed out to ride the coattails of Cherry Cherry, this track featured an initial infectious rhythm section with heavy hand claps and call and response backing vocals. It provided Neil with a permanent fixture on the pop charts, sailing straight into the top 20. You're listening to Rockin' 50s and Swingin' 60s with Chrissy Mack on Radio Northern Beaches, live streaming on rnb.org.au across the Northern Beaches around Australia and all over the world. And you can catch us local on 88.7 and 90.3 FM. You Got to Me is our next track, 1967. An often overlooked gem from his early catalogue that still made a big splash on the charts. It is pure, unfiltered early Neil Diamond, driven by aggressive acoustic strumming, sharp horns, and a relentless dancing tempo.

you just listened to Holly Holly, a 1969 track. Released in October 1969, this track was heavily influenced by the gospel music Neil fell in love with while recording in Memphis, Tennessee. It features a magnificent, slow-building arrangement backed by the legendary Southern gospel group, the Jordanaires, who famously sang backup for Elvis Presley. It became a massive international smash, peaking at number 3 here in Australia. You're listening to Rockin' 50s and Swinging 60s with Chrissy Mack on Radio Northern Beaches. Now, if we're talking about incredible voices that completely ruled the mid-1960s, we have to talk about this next gentleman. Back in 1965, a young powerhouse from Wales stepped into the studio and recorded a track that was originally meant for Sandy Shaw. He kept the vocals for himself, the brass section fired up, and it became an instant global smash. From 1965, it's the unmistakable sound of Sir Tom Jones with It's Not Unusual.

That was The Green, Green Grass of Home from 1966. This beautiful, bittersweet ballad became Tom's very first worldwide million seller. He actually discovered the song after hearing an American country version by Jerry Lee Lewis. Tom fell in love with the storytelling and brought a magnificent, soulful depth to the track that resonated heavily with radio audiences globally. Prior to that, we had What's New Pussycat from 1965, written by the legendary duo Burt Bacharach and Hal David for the movie of the same name. This track is pure theatrical mid-60s fun. Burt Bacharach famously wanted a big, soaring, dynamic voice that could handle the unusual waltz-style rhythms, and Tom delivered it in spades. You're listening to Rockin' 50s and Swingin' 60s with Chrissy Mack on Radio Northern Beaches, live streaming on rnb.org.au across the Northern Beaches and around the world, and also on 88.7 and 90.3 FM locally. Well, coming up next, I've got Tom Jones with I'll Never Fall in Love Again from 1967. Not to be confused with Burt Bacharach's song of the same name, this powerful track was co-written by Lonnie Donegan. Tom's vocal delivery on this record is so intense and physically demanding that he famously suffered from laryngitis immediately after the studio recording session.

and you just listened to Help Yourself, a 1968 track. This infectious high-tempo track is actually an English reworking of a popular Italian song called Gli Occhi Me, My Eyes. Tom's version features an incredible blazing horn section and an energetic Latin pop rhythm that guaranteed it a permanent spot on commercial AM radio playlists in late 68. And prior to that, we had Delilah from 1968, one of the most celebrated and enduring anthems of the late 1960s. Interestingly, the song's co-writer, Barry Mason, stated that the distinctive sweeping musical arrangement was directly inspired by traditional Mexican mariachi music. It peaked at number 4 on the Australian charts and remains a staple of sing-along radio. You've been listening to Rockin' 50s and Swingin' 60s with Chrissy Mack on Radio Northern Beaches. And remember, keep those hands clapping and those feet tapping until we meet again, and I'll take you out with Tom Jones' Love Me Tonight.

0: Step out of the ordinary and into the unknown. Strangers in Paradise is your ticket to the global sonic underground. 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
3: 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Thank you so much for joining me here tonight. We're going to go through and put down some house tunes tonight. It's been such a wonderful day out there in the sun here on the Northern Beaches. I thought we could kind of listen to something that's a little bit more uplifting. So sit back and relax for the next hour and join me as we kind of cruise through a house mix here on Radio Northern Beaches.

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right, we're going to get into a bit of disco territory here. 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

the end of another episode of Electronic. I've been Lamono. Thank you so much for listening with me tonight. We're going to go out with The Beat by Kitty Kaio. Thank you again, and

We're gonna make the party rock.

0: once threatened, it's now starting to thrive, thanks to its special symbiotic relationship with its surrounding community. And nowhere better demonstrated than right here on Radio Northern Beaches.
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trips to his lips. If I were a bee, 'cause he's just sweeter than any candy to me. He's granulated sugar. I never may be my sugar, 'cause I'm so sweet on my sugar.

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0: I should introduce you to the band. That is Lisette on piano and Phil on alto sax. And young Dave on bass.
1: Frank.
0: And James Frank. No. James on drums and on Buddy. The Buddy Love Jazz Trust. Thank you.

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0: there, it's Maria May from the Miscellanea Variety Show. 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

0: 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Keep your eyes upon the British people. Oh, I'm telling you again.
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Hi, I'm David Bell. 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It's like saltwater therapy for your ears.

0: was a 70s smasher and our 3-for-1-2. Will you be able to guess who my 3-for-1 artist is? That's 5 o'clock on Friday for Pump Up the 80s with Joe Aikman on Radio Northern Beaches.
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1: Myself and Caroline are going to sing a song now, which we've been known to do on stage recently. 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
1: 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All right. 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
1: 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Right now, it's 16 degrees at Terry Hills.
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4: 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At midday today, John Batts brings us Theatre Organ Magic, music from theatre organs around the world. 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At 5 o'clock this afternoon, Sound of the 60s with David Stewart Hunter, and then at 7 o'clock, join us for R&B Live, live local music from The Fig and The Shack. At 10 o'clock tonight, Strange Brew with John Maisie. 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

0: 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I'm Sharon, and I'd like to present a recent recording of a local church service from St. Matt's Anglican Church in Manly.
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2: Welcome this morning. My name's Martin Sumpter. If I haven't met you before, I'm a member with my wife Margaret of this congregation. So welcome to you in the building. Many of you are regular members, some of you are visitors or guests, and welcome to those of you who are on live stream. Always good to have you as part of the body of Christ meeting together around his word this morning. And then a very special welcome to Marty and Jenny Ford, who are with us all the way from Singapore, have left the war. Yeah, let's give them a snappy welcome. Yes, all the way from the heat of Singapore to the cool climes of Manly, and then perhaps the mountains pretty well straight after this. So welcome to you both. Some of you will remember Marty here. I can well do so, ministering with the Reverend Richard Harvey. So we welcome you, and in fact I think Andrew will be talking with you a little bit later in the service, finding out a little bit more of you. That'll be a highlight. And as ever, the highlight of church is gathering around God's word, listening to it, and having it expounded to us. And that will be Pete's role this morning as he takes us through the next in our series, looking at Abraham. And to prepare ourselves for that, let's say together these words of a prayer of preparation and having it expounded to us. And that will be Pete's role this morning as he takes us through the next in our series, looking at Abraham. And to prepare ourselves for that, let's say together these words of a prayer of preparation

0: that we may perfectly love you and worthily magnify your holy name, through Christ our Lord. Amen. And as we gather together, it's good corporately to think of our standing before God, to confess our sins. And as we do so, we can be assured that, as John writes in his letter, if we confess our sins, he is faithful and just and will forgive us our sins and purify us from all unrighteousness. So let's say this prayer of confession together. Together, Almighty God, our Heavenly Father, we have gone our own way, not loving you as we ought, not loving our neighbour as ourselves. We have sinned against you in thought, word, and deed, and in what we have failed to do. We deserve your condemnation. Father, forgive us. Help us to love you and our neighbour, and to live for your honour and glory, through Jesus Christ our Lord. Amen. Now, as we usually do, let's read some excerpts this week from Psalm 145. Isn't it good to read together, free from any persecution, any concerns? We can read together out loud God's word. So, let's read these excerpts together. I will exalt you, my God the King. I will praise your name for ever and ever. Every day I will praise you and extol your name for ever and ever. Great is the Lord and most worthy of praise. His greatness no one can fathom. The Lord is gracious and compassionate, slow to anger and rich in love. The Lord is good to all. He has compassion on all he has made. The Lord is faithful to his promises and loving toward all he has made. The Lord upholds all those who fall and lifts up all who are bowed down. The Lord is righteous in his ways and loving toward all he has made. My mouth will speak in praise of the Lord. Let every creature praise his holy name for ever and ever. Amen.
1: Following the psalm, we're going to come to a time of prayer. So let us bow our heads. Heavenly Father, we come before you humbly, seeking your mercy. As we hear your word today, reveal areas of our lives where we fail to love you as we should. Transform us into wholehearted disciples of the Lord Jesus. We now pray for the world. Heavenly Father, we lift up the leaders of every nation to you. Grant them wisdom, integrity, and a heart for justice so they may govern for the common good. We pray for an end to violence and division in areas ravaged by conflict. Guide nations towards diplomatic solutions, and let your peace reign across the world. Lord God, we ask all this, knowing that you can do immeasurably more than we could ask or imagine. We now pray for our mission partners, Anchor RE. Heavenly Father, we thank you for the ministry of scripture teachers in our local high schools, for the team of Kieran Kabelke and Susie MacDonald from St Matthew's, and Dee, Edwina, Tatenda, Travis and Jess. We thank you for their faithful service and opportunities to share your life-giving word. We pray that scripture classes would be marked by curiosity and engagement, with students listening well and responding to what they hear. We ask for your blessing on the new lunchtime program at Manly Selective. Also, that students across our schools would come to know the light and life that the Lord Jesus brings. And now, closer to home, we pray for English as a second.

0: and Language ESL classes, which take place on Monday mornings and Tuesday afternoons, coordinated by Mark Welling. Loving Lord, we thank you for the ESL ministry and for the 70 students who attend, led by 15 teachers and helpers each week. Thank you that many students stay after classes for Bible study. Help them grow in language and friendship. Draw many to know your love in Jesus and trust him more deeply. Strengthen and enlarge the team to meet the needs of the students, that your name may be honoured among all nations. And now we pray for the parish council and wardens. Heavenly Father, we give you thanks for the faithful service of our parish council. Millie, Barry, James, Joanna, Phil, Sturt, Carl, Martin, Ruth, Shem, Hine, Justin, Peter, and Jeanette. We pray for their protection, for wisdom and unity as they take time to plan and consider details across all areas of our church life. We pray that they will always seek you first. In all this, Lord, we ask that you would be glorified in all the decisions that they make. Lord God, strengthen us through your Spirit to overcome desires that lead away from you. Guide us to walk prayerfully and obediently as we experience the joys and sorrows of life. And in Jesus' powerful name, we bring these prayers before you. Amen. Amen. Now, let us join together in the words of the Lord's Prayer. Our Father in heaven, hallowed be your name. Your kingdom come, your will be done on earth as it is in heaven. Give us our daily bread. Forgive us our sins as we forgive those who sin against us. Lead us not into temptation, but deliver us from evil. For the kingdom, the power, and the glory are yours, now and forever. Amen.
1: Well, good morning from me, especially to our guests who may be with us today. My name's Andrew Graham. I'm one of the ministers here at St Matthew's, and it's time for our church news. And I'm really glad to bring you news about the Hope for the Beaches prayer meeting that took place involving, it was a combined meeting involving 13 churches on the Northern Beaches, praying for the people of the Northern Beaches, over a quarter of a million, as we launch into this winter program of reaching out from our churches to the people around us. That was Thursday night up at St Luke's School. There's some excellent things to look forward to as we prepare for Hope for the Beaches. The next thing that's coming up is a training night to help us reach out to people around us. And it's wonderful that we've got Sam Chan coming to speak to us back at St Luke's. This will again be a combined meeting of the 13 churches. And Sam, he's been training people in evangelism for some time now. And what he says is, it's not so much that you've got to be ready to answer every question that people have got, but what's really helpful in sharing the gospel is sharing your own life and what Jesus means to you. And so whether you're already quite confident in sharing the gospel or whether you're just not quite sure and you'd love some help, that will be a great night coming up on another Thursday night, the 1st of July. So we're looking forward to that. Sorry, a Wednesday night. The second thing to let you know about is if you're new or you still feel newish, and you can feel new for quite a while in a large church, a really helpful thing for you to do as you look to become part of our church family is accept the invitation of our senior minister Bruce and his wife Kath as they're hosting a get-together at their place on Monday week in the evening. There'll be coffee, there'll be cake, there'll be a chance to meet Bruce and some of the other ministers together with others who are new or newish. We do need to know that you're coming, so just register, letting us know via the Connect card and the QR code there. One more thing to mention is just a reminder that we've begun our winter appeal for tax deductible giving. That's underway now, and there are two funds that we're looking to raise. The first is for the St Matthews Foundation, which is an umbrella foundation for our outreach and care of others. Things like the soup kitchen, that's our welfare fund, the scripture fund, where we're funding the work of script teaching in local high schools, and finally the chaplaincy fund, where we're supporting both Libby Jansen, who's an Anglicare chaplain up at Northern Beaches Hospital, and Mark Gilbert, who's a member of our congregation and whose work is training community chaplains. So that's a wonderful fund to be supporting. The other one is a necessary one for us to be doing. We had some urgent work needed doing on the sandstone on the external parts of the building here, which has been weathering last year, but that's an ongoing project. And we're able to have the support of the National Trust as we make contributions to that. So $170,000 we're looking for in the St Matthews Foundation, and $50,000 for the sandstone restoration works. I'm going to ask Marty and Jenny Ford if you'd come forward. Now, there was a clap as soon as we heard your names earlier. I mentioned to Coase that Marty was going to be here, and he said, "I haven't seen him for ages. He's a good bloke." So it's been a very warm welcome already, I know, as I've seen you catch up with folks you've known from the past. Now, Marty, you were under the staff team here for some time, and then since you left St Matt's in the 90s, you headed for Perth and most recently to Singapore, where you've been involved in theological education. Could you tell us a bit about the work that you're doing as a mission partner of St Matt's in Singapore? What's the college you're involved with here? How long has it been going?
2: Yeah, so we work at a college called ETC Asia. If I can have the next slide. It's short for Evangelical Theological College of Asia. Yep. We're there training people for Asia here.
1: And when did it get underway? So
2: 9 years ago.
1: Okay.
2: Yeah.
1: Just 9 years. And how long have you been there?
2: We've been there just up to 7 years. Yeah.
1: Okay, so it's a new college. What's your role in the college?
2: Yeah, so I'm the principal, which means I kind of set the direction of the college, and I teach all of the theology and ethics, that kind of stuff. Jenny's also involved. What do you do?
3: I'm Dean of Women.
1: Dean of Women.
2: Which means?
3: I care for our female students that come through, pastorally caring for them and helping them with ministry skills.
1: So it's a new college. I'm interested to know how it got started and what it's about, what its vision is.
2: Yeah, absolutely. So it's very simple, really. There were a group of seven pastors in Singapore. They wanted to reach to the next generation by training up Christian leaders, and they also wanted to send missionaries out into Asia itself. And so they would raise up people in their congregations and then think, where are we going to send them to theological college? We're not happy with the local theological colleges. So they'd send them to places like Sydney to train or to the UK. But that was just becoming too difficult financially to send people overseas. And they'd also go to colleges where Asian students would get trained in a Western context. So what they did is they put their heads together and they thought, maybe we can start a college that has a couple of trays. If I can just... there you go. There's me lecturing away. There's Jenny. If I can just have the next one. The first thing is they wanted a college that was going to be Bible-based. This is the vision, OK? Not just people who use the Bible, but let the Bible be in the driver's seat and direct in their ministries. They wanted, secondly, a college that would be Christ-centred, because the Bible, not Bible-centred, we're Bible-based, we're Christ-centred because the Bible takes us to Jesus Jesus is our first love. And then thirdly, they wanted a college to be mission-minded because the purpose of the church is to make disciples of, not just Manly, but all nations. So they prayed, thought about it, raised funds and what have you. And so the college, I'll just have the next slide, was inaugurated. There we are, enjoying some beautiful Asian food together. And where were they going to start it? Would it be in Malaysia, Kuala Lumpur or something like that? They decided to do it in Singapore because Singapore is well placed to reach Asia. Singapore is a success story. It moved from being third world to being first world in one generation. And Southeast Asia looks to Singapore to take a lead, particularly in education. People are really keen to come from Southeast Asia to learn in Singapore. So they thought the theological college would be best placed in Singapore. We've got about a billion lost people on our doorstep of Singapore. So it's a nice central hub for Southeast Asia to send people.
1: I've got to say, it's wonderful to hear, wonderful to have you here, having spoken with one of those pastors probably 12 years ago when this was just an idea, but it's come together. Tell us where the college is up to at the moment. How are things going? What are you seeing there?
2: Okay. Can I just have the next slide? So we started 9 years ago with 7 students, and next semester we're going to start with 51 students, which is really exciting. I'll just have the next slide. In the time that we've existed, we've already got 57 graduates. Most of those are now pastors in churches, women's workers, youth workers, children's workers, or workers on campuses. Some of the people we've sent out to Southeast Asia, here is one of our earliest graduates who's gone to Myanmar, Yorbi. What's he done in Myanmar? He went off in the middle of a civil war. He's actually started a Bible college there. And when I say started a Bible college, he, with his friends, actually built the building, etc., etc. We've had Kay, he's gone to Japan. It's not even 1% Christian, Japan. There's so much to be done in that country. And then there's Shirley. She was raised in Singapore. She's gone off to Cambodia to teach women the Bible there in rural Cambodia. Ahn was from Vietnam. He came and trained with us. He's just gone back a year ago to Vietnam, and he's working on campuses there, university campuses. And then our last one, I can't mention his name or where he's gone. He's gone to a country where Christians aren't. It's very dangerous here, and it's not legal to be Christian there.
1: That is so wonderful to hear. And that's the kind of thing that we've been praying for in our support of you. It's great to have you here. Are you going to be here for morning tea afterwards?
2: Absolutely.
1: Okay. Well, I'm going to lead us in prayer for you, and then we'll keep rolling with our service.
2: Just before you pray, thank you so much for praying for us. We just appreciate it so much.
1: Yeah, okay. So, Lord, what a joy it is to have our mission partners with us today, to hear from them, the way that you've been answering our prayers and the prayers of many. Lord, we long for people everywhere to know Jesus and the role of those who are well-trained in teaching your word is just critical. And so we thank you for the rise of this little college in Singapore. We pray that you'd bless Marty and Jenny as they contribute to lead and support students there. And we pray that you'd continue to do what you've been doing, even on a larger scale. We pray this for the honour of the name of Jesus. Amen. Thanks so much, guys.
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5: Good morning, everybody. Our reading this morning is from Genesis chapter 16, and you can find that on page 14 of the Bibles in front of you. Genesis 16 on page 14, right in the front. Now Sarai, Abram's wife, had borne him no children, but she had an Egyptian slave named Hagar. So she said to Abram, "The Lord has kept me from having children. Go, sleep with my slave. Perhaps I can build a family through her." Abram agreed to what Sarai said. So after Abram had been living in Canaan 10 years, Sarai, his wife, took her Egyptian slave Hagar and gave her to her husband to be his wife. He slept with Hagar and she conceived. When she knew she was pregnant, she began to despise her mistress. Then Sarai said to Abram, "You are responsible for the wrong I'm suffering. I put my slave in your arms, and now that she knows she's pregnant, she despises me. May the Lord judge between you and me." "Your slave is in your hands," Abram said. "Do with her whatever you think best." Then Sarai mistreated Hagar, so she fled from her. The angel of the Lord found Hagar near a spring in the desert. It was the spring that is beside the road to Shur. And he said to Hagar, "Hagar, slave of Sarai, where have you come from and where are you going?" "I'm running away from my mistress, Sarai," she answered. Then the angel of the Lord said to her, "Go back to your mistress and submit to her." The angel added, "I will increase your descendants so much that they will be too numerous to count." The angel of the Lord also said to her, "You are now pregnant and you will give birth to a son. You shall name him Ishmael, for the Lord has heard of your misery. He will be a wild donkey of a man. His hand will be against everyone, and everyone's hand against him, and he will live in hostility toward all his brothers." She gave this name to the Lord who spoke to her, "You are the God who sees me," for she said, "I have now seen the one who sees me." That is why the well was called Beer Lahai-Roi. It's still there between Kadesh and Bered. So Hagar bore Abram a son, and Abram gave the name Ishmael to the son she had born. Abram was 86 years old when Hagar bore him Ishmael.
6: Thank you, Brenda. G'day, everyone. Good to see you guys. They were at our wedding, at Lisa, when Lisa and I got married, and we were at their wedding. So good. It's wonderful to have you here. That guy built the church with his hands, with a team, Myanmar. That's incredible. I want to build a church. Wonderful. Well, again, welcome. It's good to have you. And we are back in Genesis, as Martin has said, and it is a cracking book. If you don't know where it is, that's all good. Just go to the start of your Bible and turn in 14 pages and you will find it. And you'll find the passage that we're looking at today. Genesis, creation, chaos, there's some crazy characters, there's covenants, compromise, compassion, conflict. It's all here in this ancient book, in this ancient story that reveals our ancient God who is working in a breathtaking way that affects all of us to this very day. It really does. And you'll see that we've got Abraham's name plastered across the screen here because we've been tracking his story in Genesis. Now you get to chapter 16 and it feels a little bit misleading because the guy's barely in it. Like he really is, he's barely in it. It's like when you, all those years ago, if you turned up to Hoyts or Greater Union or what was there and you walk in and 45 years ago, Apocalypse Now, Marlon Brando, his face is all over the posters, his name is across the posters. The guy's in the movie for 30 seconds. Like he's barely there. It's the same when you get to chapter 16. Abraham's barely here. And he is on the poster, and rightly so, because through him God promised to bless the world. We know this. In chapter 12, he said, "I will bless the world through you." And just quietly, that word world, you are tucked up in that word. Isn't that beautiful? And then again in 15, he says to him, "Look up, legend. As many of the stars in the sky, so will your descendants be. If you are in Christ, you are one of those stars." That's very cool. It really is. The only reason that you are sitting here with hope in your hearts this morning is because once upon a time, God, he stepped into the chaos of human history and worked powerfully through this bloke. But in these 16 verses, Abraham, he's barely on stage. And when he is not winning any awards for his performance here. Chapter 16 You may have read it before, you may not have read it before. This might be your first time in church. It's wonderful to have you. Chapter 16, this story is set in real life, which means it's messy, it's gritty, it's kind of upsetting. It's super sad in many ways, but it's also deeply reassuring in many ways because God is always doing his thing in the mess. He's always working and he is wonderful. And I have no idea what's going on for you. I don't know what you've turned up with this morning, or what is your life, or what it's looked like this week. But I do know that God is always doing his thing in the mess. He really is. You'll notice here in chapter 16 that the stage lights are shining, and a little bit on Abram and a little bit on Sarai, and we'll talk about them. But mostly the stage lights are shining on this other woman here. This woman who otherwise is living in the shadows. We see it in verse 1, the shadow of slavery. She's also a single mum. Her name is Hagar. She's vulnerable. She's mostly talked about, not to. She lives in the shadow of control, not love. Decisions are made for her, not by her. What a life, eh? What a life. And as I was reading this chapter, it felt for the most part to me, it felt almost like she's invisible. Some of you know exactly what that feels like. But here's what God does, and this is what he does. He starts to bring her into the light. This unseen woman has this gorgeous moment and realizes that she's finally seen. And I hope that drops for you today. Maybe for the first time, maybe in a new way. I really do. So let me pray. Father, would you help that truth drop for us today as we sit in your word, that you do care, you are present. We pray that your spirit would work mightily in us for your glory, that as we sit here in our seats, would you help us to see you more clearly, our Father, because you see us so clearly. And we pray these things in Jesus' name. Amen. I want to tell you about a lady, my great-great-grandmother, and then we're going to get to this story in chapter 16. So a few weeks back, if you remember, I told you how a distant relative of mine lived in Beechworth in Victoria. Do you remember that? And he in the late 1800s, and he was best mates with Ned Kelly. So that same side of the family on mum's side, they moved from Beechworth. We don't know if it was all the Ned Kelly drama. We don't know. But they moved from Beechworth to Cootamundra. And they bought a farm in Cootamundra that backed onto a property called Bimbadeen. Does anybody know Bimbadeen? So this is Bimbadeen in Cootamundra, otherwise known as the Cootamundra Domestic Training Home for Aboriginal Girls. And so the vast majority of female stolen generation kids, girls, were taken there in the early 1900s to be trained as domestic servants. Now, my nan, she would go to the farm, the family farm that backed onto this, and she would visit my grandmother, and my grandmother would take her out the back door, and they'd go out the screen door, and they'd walk across the yard to the back fence, and my nan would sit at the back fence and play with the little Aboriginal girls through the fence. Now, my mum was only telling me and my three sisters about this recently when we were down in Cootamundra, and I said to mum, "Hey, do you have any photos of our great-great-grandmother?" And she said, "There's one. It's the only one that exists as far as we know." And so in this next photo, and this is just a sensitivity warning, there is an Aboriginal woman who has since passed away. So if you are tuning in, maybe online, and you are Aboriginal or Torres Strait Islander, please turn away at this point if you want to. And so this is my nan on the farm in Cootamundra with my great-great-grandmother. So this is my nan here in the white hat, sitting there next to my great-great-grandmother, and she's holding one of those spooky dolls. Those things really worry me. Mum's still got a bunch of them in her lounge room. Honestly, when I visited Mum last week, one of them winked at me. I keep telling her to get rid of them, but anyway, there's my nan. She's sitting down there on the farm with my great-great-grandmother, who I was delighted to learn only recently was Aboriginal. So she was a Wiradjuri girl, her mob were from Kuta, and we actually don't know her name. But we do know that she had a tough life, a very tough life. And it got even harder when she married my very white great-great-grandfather. Now, he loved her. He did. But when they married, this is what happened in society. She was severed from her mob, from country and culture. Society forbade her or strongly discouraged her to speak her language. Her real name was taken and anglicised, and that is the name that we do know, was Sarah. There is absolutely zero information about her. Her family of origin stuff was literally destroyed. We just have this one photo of her. Even my nan refused to speak about her due to this shame that was attached to her. I got tears in my eyes as Mum's telling me this across the living room. And you can see Nan's kind of turned away from her in this picture. It's a bit of a metaphor. This was her life, my great-great-grandmother. Unseen, undervalued. And I felt the same when I read chapter 16. I'm like, this is the story of Hagar's life. Unseen, undervalued. And I kept thinking as I read chapter 16, and I did read it over and over, and you should do this in different versions, and I'm reading it over and over, I'm thinking, who's looking out for her? Who's looking out for Hagar? Because it wasn't Abraham, and it wasn't Sarai. And you might be sitting here this morning, you might be thinking, you know what, I've thought that a few times. Who's looking out for me? Well, in whatever you're in, may the Lord speak to you from his word, because the story kicks off here in verse 1, chapter 16. And I was going to say it kicks off with my more college / comprehension brain. It kicks off with a problem. That's what I was going to say, which is true. But with my heart switched on, it actually kicks off with pain. This is what it says, verse 1. Now Sarai, Abram's wife, had borne him no children. Now that's a problem. From chapter 12, that is true. The whole promise to bless the world thing relies on these guys having kids. It does. So there's a problem for sure. But I read something like this and I think, I don't want to make it theological. This is deeply personal for them. These are very real people who lived in very real life, who have this very real pain. This is what hubby and wife are wrestling with. This is what they're talking around the dinner table or crying about in the shower. There is pain behind the doors of their home or behind the curtain of their tent. And I don't say that because I'm trying to connect with the story empathetically or even culturally. I say it because I understand it personally, as some of you do, as some of you online do. To raise a little human, ever since I was a little boy, if they'd ask us in the classroom, and I told you guys this once before, they'd say, what do you want to be when you grow up? You know, they'd all say fireman. I wouldn't say fireman. I wouldn't say teacher. My mum was a preschool teacher. My dad had 12 siblings. There were seven in our family. I just wanted to be a dad. I said it since I was a little boy. To raise a little human, help them ride their bike for the first time, so good. But sometimes God has other ideas and we're good with that. We are good with that. Still hurts though. Sarah and Abram, there is pain behind their front doors, I think. And there might be pain behind yours. And it could be related to something like this, or it could be completely different. And I just want to say to your friend, God sees what goes on in your home. You know, we get home, we pull the blinds down because we don't want our neighbours to peer in. We want privacy. You cannot pull the blinds down on God. He sees what goes on in your home, for better or worse. He sees. That's why in verse 13, he's called the God who sees, the one who has heard their misery, her misery, in all the chaos, and he really cares. He really does. And he cared about Sarai. I feel for her. In the ancient Near East, now I'm not a specialist, I've read a few commentators, but culturally, Sarai, her role was to have babies. And babies meant status, security as the matriarch and as a wife. And so in addition to having this heart full of maternal instincts, she's carrying around this backpack of weighty cultural expectations. And then she's got a hubby in her ear. You've got Abram there. And so think about them. They're having their daily debrief at the end of the day. And they sit down together and he says to her, "Say, listen, my love, I love you." He said, but you know, remember how I told you that God said to me? Like when he took me outside, he spoke to me. Now, you didn't hear it, but remember I told you about it, that he said that through me and with your womb, he was going to build a nation. And so I'm just wondering, like, how are we going? Is anything? You know, do we need to try something different here? Like, how are we going? Anything happening? This must have been hard for her. And she has zero control over this. You'll notice it because she acknowledges that in verse 2. She says, the Lord, the Lord. And I don't know how this will land on you, but the Lord has kept me from having children. She knows God is sovereign. She knows that he is in charge, even of her womb. I reckon she knows God is good. Still hurts though. The Lord has kept me from having children. She says this to her husband, which would indicate, if she said this with her mouth and she knows it in her heart, that would indicate that she also believes the Lord is the one who can give her children. And so here's a moment for her. In this very real pain, do I get on my knees? Do I pray? And do I seek the Lord? And do I trust? And do I wait? You know what? She's probably done that a million times. It gets to a million and one times and it feels too much. And she takes matters into her own hands because the alternative, a life without kids, is just too painful. I do get that. I really do. So she might have zero control over God's plan, but notice she does have control over Hagar. She says it there in verse 2, it's still up on the screen. She says, go sleep with my slave. Perhaps I can build a family through her. Now, you know when you get into a lift sometimes, like you get into a lift and sometimes it drops quickly and your stomach kind of lurches. That's how I felt when I read this. Like it stepped into a lift. Oh, it's kind of jarring. But this was not unheard of in the ancient world. This did happen out in the world. But just because something happens out in the world doesn't mean it is approved in God's people, in God's family. But you see what's happening here, and I do get it. Sarai's not looking up at this point. She's looking out into the world for answers to her deepest, very real longings, even if it means disobeying the Lord to get it. And polygamy, although we see it throughout the Bible, was disobeying the Lord. It's never condoned in Scripture. I mean, I say it every time I marry someone in Genesis 2. God's people know the go. One man, one woman coming together as one for one lifetime. That is God's way. But you see, God's way is in the way here. And so Sarah floats a different way with her husband, the spiritual head of the home. Abram is a man, we've seen this for the last few weeks. Abram is a man who has seen and he has heard and he has encountered and he has experienced the faithfulness of God over and over and over again. God has been so good to him. Loving him and Sarai tables a solution with a guy who should know better. In his gut, he does know better. By his actions, he should do better. But what does he do? He agrees. Okay. Take the slave. Maybe 86? She's maybe childbearing age. She's anywhere between 14 and maybe 24. We don't know. Okay. There are moments in life when you need to step up. Like we saw it recently when Nathan Cleary stepped up in Origin 1, if you like the football. This is a moment. This is a moment for Abram to step up and lovingly lead the woman he loves in the way of the Lord, to reflect on the Lord's faithfulness and put his arm around her and pray with her and get together and remind her of how good God is and his nature and how wonderful he is, and to just keep leaning into that. And yes, she's hurting, to go and stand with her and maybe encourage her. That, sweetheart, maybe, I don't know, but maybe God is doing something in us in the waiting. Maybe he's doing something. He doesn't do any of that. Okay. This is not spiritual leadership. This is a joke. Now, we are all called to teach one another. We are. But men, you have a God-given obligation to lead your families in the ways of the Lord. In all circumstances, you're stepping up to pray. You're stepping up to seek the Lord. Searching the vast library of gold in God's word to inform your daily wisdom as you guide your families lovingly. Too often, men don't step up. It doesn't happen here, and it has terrible consequences. Verses 3 and 4, Abram agrees, he sleeps with Hagar and she conceives, and everything blows up. Relationally, it blows up. And sin does this. So we can wait on the Lord, or we can go our own way, which they do, which tends to get messy. The text actually says that Hagar started to despise her mistress. Literally, she started to see her as small. You see the cultural stuff kind of coming in here. And then in verse six, Abram washes his hands of the whole mess. Don't get me started with him again. He just washes his hands of it. And Sarai mistreated Hagar, because Hagar now has the baby that she wants. Hagar is so badly treated, and you know it must be bad at home when a pregnant woman, a vulnerable woman, looks into the desert where there's no food, don't know where my next drink of water is coming from, don't know where I'm going to sleep, there's no security, but when she looks at that and thinks that is a better option than staying. You could apply that self-preservation thinking to many situations. She flees as she's unsafe. Hagar, she flees. Notice no one at any point up to here asks Hagar what Hagar wants. No one. She's talked about, not to. Decisions are made for her, not by her. There's this little shop down south where I grew up in Thirroul called Buck Hamblin. I've got a photo of it. Here it is. I think it's like a bakery or something now. Anyway, Mum used to take me to Buck Hamblin into this store to buy school shoes. I hated going there. I really did. And I remember Mum had sit me on this green velvet bench seat. And it was one of those seats. You know how some seats have this miraculous power to hold the smell of 1,000 people who've sat on it before? That was this chair. So I'd have to sit on this chair, and then I'd have to put on one of those store socks that I never liked. And between Mum and the assistant, they'd decide what shoes were best for me. And and half the time I'd put them on and I'd walk across the room and I'd get a blister immediately. Because they're three sizes too big for me. And the lady'd say, "You'd be right, you'll grow into them, love." And Mum would say, "Yeah, and they're on sale. $30. And they were always this brown poo colour every time. And they sounded like tap shoes when I walked. So I'd walk into the classroom and people would be like, "Oh, old Jazz shoes has just come in." These shoes, honestly, without fail. My point, and I don't mean to lighten what's happening in the text, but my point is no one asked Pete what Pete wants. And in the text here, as I said, I don't want to make light of it, but no one asked Hagar what Hagar wants. People decide for her. And they're not talking about putting shoes on her feet. Abram and Sarah are talking about putting a baby in her. The only thing she does have control over is whether to stay or go, and she goes. And she becomes, when she does go, more of an outcast, homeless, hopeless, penniless, alone. No one ever uses her name even. In fact, the only reason we know her name is because God, the Holy Spirit, directed Moses to write it down in verse 8. This is an This is an intimate moment. There are moments in Scripture where they're really special. This is one of those moments. This is what your God is like. The angel of the Lord found Hagar near a spring in the desert. It was the spring that is beside the road to Shur, or Shur. And so Shur, we know, is on the way back to Egypt. And so what we know is that this girl, she's actually going home. Well, she's trying to get home, likely. And so the angel of the Lord said, Hagar, slave of Sarai, where have you come from and where are you going? Now, she was a foreign servant in a strange land, in a culture with a low view of women. She's now pregnant, abused, and alone. She is as vulnerable and as insignificant as a person can possibly be. And God shows up by a spring. And he brings her into conversation. He is deeply interested in what has happened to her and what will happen to her. That's why I said in the beginning, he brings this unseen woman into the light. All through the Bible, many of you will know this, you know, you meet guys like Abraham and, you know, and God meets with them and you're like, yeah, that's Abraham. He's the father of many nations. And so I'm kind of expecting that. And King David, yeah, I kind of expect God to meet with someone like that. It gets to Moses, you know, Moses before, oh yeah, of course, Moses, he's this great deliverer. Yeah, I expect God to meet with someone like that. Hagar. She wasn't powerful. She wasn't positioned. She was a slave, a foreigner. People would step over her rather than engage with her, but God steps to her. The Father of heaven and earth, the God of heaven and earth, and he loves her and he comforts her with this beautiful promise to protect and bless her son. He says, I will multiply your offspring so that they cannot be numbered, we're told in verse 10. And her child will be called Ishmael, which means God hears. I love that every time Hagar, moving forward now, every time Hagar calls out to her son, you know, tells him to take his hands out of his pants or tells him to stop chasing the cat or, you know, please, Ishmael, stop crying or whatever it is. Every time she does that, she is reminded, the Lord hears. He has listened to your affliction. She is actually the first person in the Bible that actually names God. I think it's in the ESV. It's not in the NIV, but she names him El Roy, verse 13, meaning you are the God who sees me. For she said, I have now seen the one who sees me. That is a verse you should write on your mirror at home with a whiteboard marker this week. To be seen is to be valued as an image bearer of the Creator. God moves heaven and earth to show her she matters. Yeah, there's this, I'm reluctant to use this, but anyway, I will. There's this movie called Taken. Has anyone seen it? It was years ago. Anyway, it's got Liam Neeson in it and it's kind of corny, but it makes the point. The daughter is kidnapped and the father, so he pretty much tears Europe apart to save this girl. And in the final scene, there's actually a really sweet moment where she sees her dad come in and she cries and she says, you came for me. You came for me. All the dads here are like, you bet I would. Stop eating the cheeseburgers though. You're not like Liam Neeson. This is a beautiful moment. Well, God would tear up heaven and earth for you, for Hagar. You fast forward a few thousand years and you get to John 4 and we're taken to this other scene by another spring, a well, and there's this woman. You know the story? This outcast woman, another woman living in the shadows of what society thinks about her, judged. Another woman who felt unloved, probably pretty lost. And she's sitting by this well and then she looks up and who does she see? She sees Jesus. Because he came for her. Just like Hagar, God came for her. And he came for you. And he knows your story. He knows everything about it, and he really does care. I've got this photo of my great-great-grandmother, and there is only this one photo of her capturing one moment in her life. But God knew her in every moment. There was never a moment that he did not see and did not care and did not love her. And if you... She was a Christian, by the way. I don't know if I said that. We do know that. If you ever wonder whether that's really true for you, that the Lord would see you, if you doubt it in the reality of your life, as I said, I don't know what your morning's been like. I don't know what your week's been like. Don't just look at Genesis 16. And don't just look at John 4. Look at the cross. Because the cross says to every person, tribe, tongue, language, age, to every person who has ever asked, who's looking out for me? The cross says Jesus is looking out for you. He loves you. That's why he was rejected for you, judged in place of you, to open up a way for you to be in relationship with the Father. Let that be a comfort to your soul. And know that God the Holy Spirit is always with you. And let that be a comfort to your soul. And let me just finish with this. One of the reasons I think God tells us stories like Hagar's story is to be a comfort to us, absolutely. And we know God's doing something through his promise, absolutely. It is to be a comfort to us, but I wonder if he wants us to start seeing people the way he sees people. Jesus talks about this a lot. And I'm hesitant to use this language, but seeing the Hagars around you, the vulnerable, the ones sitting in the shadows, the real people really wondering if anybody really does care about them. Having been seen by God, we become people who see like God. Would you go and do that? Having been comforted by God, we become people who comfort like God. Would you go and do that? Ask the Lord to put someone in your path, someone on your mind. Let's just take a moment. I'm going to pray. We'll just let the Word of God and the Spirit do his thing. Father, we do thank you for your mighty Word, alive and active. Every word of it, God breathed. Useful for teaching, rebuking, correcting, all that good stuff. Training in righteousness so that the person of God would be equipped for every good work. Father, where can we go from your Spirit? Where can we flee from your presence? If I go up to the heavens, you are there. I pray that we'd know that, Lord. If I make my bed in the depths, you are there. If I rise on the wings of the dawn, if I settle on the far side of the sea, even there your hand will guide me. Your right hand will hold me fast. Father, I pray that we cling to these truths, that you are with us and you do care, and help us to see the cross more clearly. We ask and pray these things in Jesus' name. Amen. Amen.
7: That brings us to the end of our time here. I invite you all to come over to morning tea and coffee, and there will bound to be some good nibbly bits. We're about to say together the last two verses of the little book of Jude. And as we say these together, we'll read of the God who is so able to do things, his purposes will never fail. Let's say these words together. To him who is able to keep us from stumbling and to present us before his glorious presence without fault and with great joy, to the only God, our Saviour, be glory, majesty, power and authority through Jesus Christ our Lord, before all ages, now and forevermore. Amen.
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12: Hello and welcome to the Classical Hour. My name's David Stuart Hunter, and for the next hour, I'll be playing a selection of works from the classical music repertoire. Today, I've focused on French composers. We'll be hearing works by Bizet, Berlioz, Ravel, Saint-Saëns, Fauré, Delibes, Satie, and Debussy. Well, I'm going to start with the main work on today's programme, Bolero, by Maurice Ravel. It was composed in 1928 as a ballet score, but it's now always played in as an orchestral piece. The structure of Bolero is very straightforward. It begins in the key of C major in 3/4 time, beginning pianissimo and rising in a continuous crescendo to fortissimo possibile, as loud as possible. The melody's first of all played on the flute, and then it passes to other instruments in turn. The main variable is the tempo. The first American performance of Bolero, conducted by Arturo Toscanini, was a great success, but Ravel, who was in the audience, was not pleased, and he told Toscanini it was too fast. Toscanini told Ravel that he was a composer, but he didn't actually know that it needed to be faster. Anyway, for the record, the average performance takes about 15 minutes. Ravel told a newspaper he thought it should be 17 minutes, and Toscanini's 1939 recording was 13 minutes and 25 seconds. Pretty fast. Well, here's Bernard Haitink and the Royal Concertgebouw Orchestra, and they come in at 14 minutes and 48 seconds. Very average.